0: The Spirit is the helper that fortifies us. That's one of the great gifts of the Holy Spirit. Courage, fortification, strength. The Spirit holding our hand, standing by us. Paul was in prison one time, Paul the Apostle. And he was being held in prison. And in the middle of the night, God speaks to him, as you have borne witness to me in Jerusalem, you are going to bear witness to me in Rome. What was God doing? At one of Paul's lowest moments, he was holding his hand, strengthening him, fortifying him. And Paul never backed down. Paul was the same one that wrote that the spirit that God has given us isn't a cowardly spirit. He was telling Timothy, be strong. When you have trials and tribulations and challenges in your life, stand up to them. We don't have a cowardly spirit. We have a spirit of power and love and self-control. And self-control when it comes to temptations. The spirit within us, wow. The helper who walks with us. Not only does the spirit walk with us, the spirit is in us. And in, of course, is closer than with. I love that term. The spirit is the standby. And as we go through life, we need somebody to stand by us because we don't journey alone. I don't know if you've ever heard the song by Ben E. King. He wrote a song called Stand By Me. Love the verses. When the night is come and the land is dark and the moon is the only light we'll see, no, I won't be afraid. Oh, I won't be afraid. Just as long as you stand, stand by me. Wow. What are you facing? Whatever trials or difficulties or hardships that you're facing, you can do it. You see, you have this indomitable, indefatigable, strong, powerful, energetic spirit living within you. That's the Holy Spirit. And as you hear these words, I pray that you will be filled with the Holy Spirit to be able to face your challenges, to grow. Remember, the Holy Spirit, to help us to grow, writing his laws in our hearts, and most of all, to know God in a deep personal way. That's why the Spirit comes. The Spirit who stands by us, who is with us, and who lives in us. And I love Paul the Apostle. He writes so much about the Holy Spirit, especially Romans chapter 8. And he's so gutsy. He is so forceful in his words. And he said, I believe that nothing in all creation will ever be able to separate us from the love of God. And then he says, not even death will be able to separate us from the love of God that comes to us in Christ Jesus our Lord. And that's the great fear that everybody has. Oh no, what's going to happen when I die? He's saying, when you're in the Holy Spirit, that not even death will separate you from God's love. And that's exactly what he wrote about when he wrote about the Holy Spirit. He said the Holy Spirit is God's love poured into our hearts, and not even death can separate us from that. Wow. Life in the Spirit, that's what Pentecost is all about. One of the reasons why I was ordained was to proclaim life in the Holy Spirit. That's why I'm real excited about Pentecost. In his encyclical, John Paul II wrote that there needs to be a new awakening about the Holy Spirit in the hearts of the faithful. We know about the Holy Spirit at Mass. We know about the sign of the cross. We pray to the Holy Spirit. We sing, O come, Holy Ghost. But many people don't know who the Holy Spirit is. And I'm praying that as you watch this program, you will be filled with the Holy Spirit. That's exactly what happened in the Acts of the Apostles. Peter was preaching, and the Gentiles heard him preaching, and as they listened to him preaching, the Holy Spirit came upon them, fell upon them, in the same way as you hear me now. I pray the Holy Spirit will fall upon you. And help yourself by reading the scriptures, reading good books about the Holy Spirit. Celebrate the sacraments if you're a Catholic Christian. Surrender to God in prayer. Turn away from sin, and you will be filled with the Holy Spirit. The wind blew. The fire fell. Now I invite you to unfurl your sails, catch the wind, and the Spirit will lead you, drive you, and control you. Be filled with the Holy Spirit, and don't just live, live with passion.
1: 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May Almighty God bless you, the Father, the Son, and the Holy Spirit. Amen.
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7: 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I know that praying the rosary with others has made it easier. And if I can't get to Mass, I can still hear the readings and homilies for the day. Sacred Heart Radio has been a great resource for news and overall strengthens my faith. 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
8: There's a song that I remember growing up, and it was a popular song, and it had the lyrics, "If life was a highway, I'm gonna ride it all night long." You can probably even remember the tune. Very catchy. But it is a little analogy that bears truth. If life is like a highway, I have seen the best of life when it's open and the roads are clear and people are pleasant, or if it's filled with traffic and rude and aggressive drivers. And it makes me ask, what kind of life do I want to live on this particular highway? Or if I were to spiritualize it, how am I going to walk on this pilgrimage path? 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
10: 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Knights of Columbus Communications Chair Tim Dunn and Washington State Council Deputy Greg Mahoney bring you the stories about community efforts that change lives for the better. 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Now, here are your hosts, Tim Dunn and Greg Mahoney.
11: Hello, everyone. Welcome back to our next edition of Knights in Action. Here today with me to talk about vocations is, again, our state deputy and my partner, Greg Mahoney.
12: Evening, Tim.
11: Evening, Greg. And with us from the Seattle Archdiocese Vocations Office, our director of vocations, Father Justin Ryan. Father Ryan, welcome.
13: Welcome, Father. Good to be here, Tim. Thanks, Greg. Thanks.
11: Thank you for joining us. So the Knights have many programs that they work on between faith, community, family, and life programs. And one of the programs that the Knights are asked to work on by the Supreme Knights Council is faith. And under faith comes a program called RSVP, or Refund Support Vocation Program, where various Knights Councils collect monies and they donate it for priests, sisters, religious that are going to going to seminary in formation. So in light of that, we thought a good program would be to have you with us, Father Ryan, and just talk about vocations in general, and, you know, priestly vocations, diaconate, other you know, women being ordained as sisters and nuns and all of that. So why don't you just give us a start, Father? Give us maybe a little bit about you and maybe a little bit about how you became a priest.
13: Yeah, so I grew up in the Mill Creek Bothell area, and my home parish is St. Brendan's in Bothell, and also went to school there, and ended up going to Archbishop Murphy High School. And it was while I was at Archbishop Murphy, kind of a, like, what about the priesthood, you know, just kind of started surfacing, if you will. And in many ways, actually, as a result of winning a soccer state championship and recognizing, like, okay, like, what's next? And this whole sense that I would say now wouldn't have necessarily had the words for it then, you know, of like the call to imitate Christ into eternal life, you know, might be one way of defining mm-hmm. vocation, you know, by way of state of life. We'll touch on that a little bit. But, you know, and so with that came, you know, this question, what about the priesthood, that I just kind of pondered, reflected on, well into going to Gonzaga, getting a university in Spokane and getting an accounting degree while I was there. I worked in commercial real estate appraisal after college, all along the way with this question, like, what about the priesthood? And kind of finally entered seminary. I would say the scales kind of tipped in this Adoration of the Blessed Sacrament moment. It was about a year after college, and there was just a real sense of peace in this time of prayer about the priesthood that was not there about continuing in this career that I really enjoyed, mm-hmm. And also kind of potentially pursuing marriage. And, you know, even though I could see that more clearly, it almost, you know, brought a lot of chaos, like internally, like mm-hmm. reflecting on at this particular time in adoration, whereas there's this real sense of peace about the priesthood that even though I couldn't see it as clearly, it's almost like it didn't matter. And so that finally kind of tipped the scales. I didn't enter seminary right away, but looking back, that was kind of the moment, mm-hmm. if you will, and that there was some real clarity about heading into the seminary. So started seminary at Mount Angel, finished philosophy studies there in the fall of 2013, and then went on to theology studies at Mundelein in Northern Illinois. Got ordained for the diocese in June of 2018, mm-hmm. and served as parochial vicar at St. Charles Borromeo in Tacoma, and then was named vocation director in the July of 2021, served in that role since, which has been a real blessing to be able to walk with our seminarians, those in formation for priesthood here in the Archdiocese, as well as working with those discerning primarily priesthood for the Archdiocese, but I'll even work with young women discerning religious life, mm-hmm. And then those, you know, occasionally getting in the mix for marriage prep as well. So,
11: good.
12: Well, thank you, Father. Thank you for sharing that personal story of your journey becoming a priest. And I want to start off by just saying thank you for your priestly vocation. You have a very important job. Knowing that you have a priestly vocation, you're the director of vocations at the Archdiocese, and I just learned tonight you're also Knight of Columbus, so it's a trifecta. And so,
13: yes.
12: And so,
13: yeah, lots of points connection here.
12: That's right. And so it's a perfect guest to have on our show to talk about one of our premier programs, which is the RSVP program that's been with the Knights of Columbus for a long time, and not only in our jurisdiction, but other jurisdictions. Within the Knights of Columbus, we've raised, I think Tim has the numbers, the specific numbers, but we've raised a lot just from councils donating maybe just a few hundred dollars a year just to support those who are in formation for the priesthood. And one of our state chairmen, his name is Tim Coyle, has led the RSVP program here in the state of Washington for a number of years, and he's got a solid program, and he's got connections with each of the dioceses here in the state to help us know who our seminarians are here in the state, and that helps us then support them on an even basis so that we don't leave any seminarians behind, which has happened, unfortunately, in the past. But with Tim, he has really taken that program on. So we thank you for being here and for your service to the Archdiocese. Yeah.
11: So some have heard and understood that there's sort of a new philosophy that came out of Rome with the formation of priests, four new stages, one of which I hesitate to say the name of because I might mispronounce it. But what are those new these stages of priestly formation that the Pope talked about in the Vatican put out over, I think it was last year, the year before?
13: Yeah, I mean, it's like we're finally implementing, you know, this kind of new approach or renewed approach to priestly formation. The initial document came out in 2016, but it took a number of years for us in the United States to figure out how we were going to implement it. And then kind of we published our, program for priestly formation, sixth edition. And it's like just now we're applying, implementing these stages. So, previously some of you might be familiar with, terms like, this seminarian's in college two, or that one, he just entered in pre-theology one, or this guy, he's getting close, he's in theology three. So those terms have kind of gone away and are being replaced by these stages of formation. So now, guys are entering, and here's a four-syllable word for us here, the propedeutic stage, and which essentially means this like preparation. And this is new. And this is really for guys to have, I've kind of the image I've given is like an extended on-ramp to seminary life. And so guys really focus on, kind of human spiritual formation, even just things like time management, study habits, also like making sure guys have a sense of the catechism, basic scripture formation, and also just like how to pray, different ways to pray. Mm-hmm. A lot of guys coming into seminary aren't necessarily spending an hour a day in prayer. Mm-hmm. It's like, what do you do for an hour a day in prayer? And which is something I certainly could have used where I entered in what's now called the discipleship stage, where guys are studying philosophy, starting to do some pastoral formation as well. And so there's more emphasis on like the intellectual and pastoral dimensions of formation with those kind of human and spiritual ones. I remember just briefly like where I could have used a propedeutic stage. I remember coming out of real estate appraisal, my walk in on the hilltop. So Mount Angel, kind of the Abbey Church, is a little bit of a walk from Anselm Hall, where the now discipleship propedeutic guys stay. And I remember just a couple of times just saying like, at this time of day, like 3 months ago, I was working on a spreadsheet. And guys would be like, Justin, like, what does that mean? I don't know. And so anyways, I could have used a bit more of maybe an on-ramp, so that propedeutic stage, kind of an on-ramp discipleship stage, is what we used to call kind of college pre-theology.
12: Okay.
13: And then as guys go on to theology studies, we're calling that now the configuration stage. Mm-hmm. And the thought there is, okay, you're really being configured to Christ. We're also trying to emphasize that guys are not really discerning a whole lot whether or not they're called to priesthood at this point. The hope is that that kind of happened in the propedeutic and discipleship stages. And so now it's like, okay, you're really being configured to Christ, the high priest.
11: Right.
13: And we're all meant to be configured to Christ, regardless of our state in life and particular vocation, et cetera. And then one thing that's new after that is what's called the vocational synthesis stage. So one thing we're going to start seeing, this hasn't actually been implemented in our diocese yet, but it's coming in the spring of 2026, is that guys will finish seminary, then be ordained a deacon. And then they will serve in the diocese as a deacon for 6 months prior to being ordained a priest. Okay. So actually really looking forward to that. That'll be new and something that I think will be a really neat opportunity for folks to see guys almost like the extended off-ramp out of seminary, if you will, as they head into priesthood. So,
12: well, as we before we started this show, Father, we were speaking about Bishop White Seminary and Father Burnett being the rector there now. We've been, you know, communicating with him regularly in the last couple of years as far as helping to get things prepped for that propaedeutic phase. And in fact, they just opened McGivney Hall, named after Blessed Michael McGivney, our founder.
13: Exciting.
12: And very exciting. And so we continue to support him in that way. One of the ways that was interesting is he described the propaedeutic phase as, and you alluded to it here, more of an on-ramp to really discern. And he described it as just kind of unplugging from secular culture and to really be able to listen to what God is saying. So would you describe it that way too? Or?
13: Yeah, and I think especially, we're blessed out here to have, two seminaries in kind of our region, if you will, to, offer the propaedeutic stage. And so, I think that's especially true for guys entering the Corpus Christi program in Bishop White, because they tend to focus more on guys who may even be coming right out of high school. And or maybe have done a little bit of college, so they're, they'll accept guys, there's guys there over the age of 22, but they tend to have a younger crew of guys than, say, Mount Angel. And so, that's one thing we're going to see as we keep going along, that it just, now we're having the generation coming through, especially at that age, they grew up with, smartphones. So for them, Corpus Christi, their program actually has a little bit more of a technology fast than what Mount Angel has.
12: Okay.
13: And they've found, it's difficult for the guys at first, oh gosh, and almost the reflex checking for the phone, it's not there. And they got to use like a, it's not quite a rotary phone, but a landline to call home, which is kind of like, these are seriously, almost novel concepts for these guys. But they come to appreciate it really quickly because it's they're much more invested in community. You're not going to have the proverbial cell phone at dinner kind of dynamic. Right. This unplug piece is pretty crucial so that they can go into that depth of kind of human spiritual formation. Just one last thought is we can pray with our phones. There's a lot of good stuff there. Sure. There's apps. There's even the Sacred Heart Radio app. There's good things we can do with the phone, but it can also be a real distraction if we take that in with us into prayer. And so, so giving the guys a chance to unplug, and then as they return to phone use, and more active technology use in the discipleship stage, hopefully they can do so with more healthy approach to technology, and maybe even help form us who struggle with technology as well.
11: Thank you, Father Ryan and Greg. We're going to take a break here for a few minutes, and we'll come back with more.
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14: 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Amen.
10: More than pancake breakfast and fish fries, Knights in Action is back.
11: Welcome back. This is Tim Dunn from the Washington State Knights of Columbus again with Greg Mahoney, our state deputy, and Father Justin Ryan, the director of vocations for the Seattle Archdiocese. Welcome back, everybody. So, Father, we talked about, the new stages of formation and, all of that. But how long does that take? I mean, how long from a point where maybe your story, how long did it take you from the point where you were in and praying and then you were a priest versus, today somebody comes up to you and says, hey, I'm interested in the priesthood. How long does that take?
13: Yeah, I would say, I definitely had an extended discernment journey before I entered seminary, and then a little truncated with all the philosophy I brought in.
11: Mm-hmm.
13: So I was in seminary for 5 years. But I discerned for quite a while before that. I would say typically, guys will, once they've really started actively discerning priesthood, could be anywhere from 1 to 2 years before they enter seminary. And then from that point, it's usually about 6 to 8 years of priestly mm-hmm. formation in the seminary. It kind of depends on whether they're bringing a college degree or some philosophy studies in already or not. There's definitely variations there. So anyways, okay. I have different cases going through my head. But broad strokes, you know, 1 to 2 years of pretty active discernment. You know, usually when folks get to me, they've already been considering it for a while. Mm-hmm. And then 6 to 8 of kind of more formal formation mm-hmm. in the seminary.
11: So, Greg, why don't you give us some background? I know the Knights in our state programs, we have what's called Pennies for Heaven. Why don't you explain sure. a little bit about what Pennies for Heaven is and how that helps out the vocations across all three archdioceses in the state?
12: Absolutely, yeah. Pennies for Heaven Incorporated, it's actually a separate entity within the Knights of Columbus here in the state of Washington. So it's kind of its own, it's a nonprofit 501c3. It was started many years ago. The Knights had this great idea that, hey, what if we all just brought pennies to the annual convention and just keep collecting it every year and then see how much. And so councils would come and they would just put pennies on the table and they would collect all these pennies. And so we started out with pennies, and now, you know, we have a fund over $1 million that councils have developed over the last several years. And so this fund is right now it's invested with the Knights of Columbus Asset Advisors, which is their investment arm of the order. And every year, from just the interest that we earn from that investment, we take the earnings, and then as well as additional donations that councils make every year towards the Pennies for Heaven program. So each diocese gets a check from the Knights of Columbus for a certain amount of money to all in to support of vocations, however the bishop wants to use those funds. And then there's a fourth option that the board of directors from Pennies for Heaven allocates to a organization, of course, that's related to vocations and is strictly for, in this particular case, for priestly vocations. And what we've done over the last several years is we've donated an equal amount to Bishop White Seminary to help in the seminary's efforts to bring on and to educate new priests. And so over the years, it's amazing.

0: can give up to $500. If they give $500 to that to a single seminarian, they get actually we get a refund back from the national from the Supreme Council of $100. So for a $500 what turns out to be a $400 investment, we get $500 of support. And so that particular program, the RSVP program, has been in place with the Knights Columbus at Supreme. That's been in place since 1981. And the results of that program, the most recent numbers as of most recent numbers we have as of October 2024, Knights worldwide have contributed over $100 million to more than 125,000 men and women pursuing vocations. So there's a lot of support that comes there. And Father, I think as we were talking before, you were a recipient of some RSVP funds, were you not?
1: Well, the assembly of my own at home parish, St. Brendan's, you know, supported me for most of my time in seminary, as well as the Knights and Squim. And then I remember, just an example of ways this can really support is, you know, most of the guys, you know, kind of have their own car. But sometimes maintenance can be a little tricky, you know, not just, you know, beyond just like lube and oil. And so remember, like I needed new tires for my, beloved Jeep Patriot that I had. and it was like, oh God, like, you know, how am I going to pay for this? And, you know, I had the savings, but it was anyway. So I'm just kind of reflecting on that and, you know, and really thinking how long can I stretch these tires, you know? And it was like right around that week, you know, it may have even been within a day, you know, this check comes in from the, Knights of Columbus Council in Longview, and more or less, like, you know, the $500, you know, more or less paid for the tires. Mm-hmm. And it was just like, wow, like that was providential. But certainly, you know, there's other moments too where it's just nice for guys to have a little spending money, even if they don't have like a need that's pressing. Because sometimes it's just nice to get, you know, whether kind of away from seminary and just kind of join the, especially guys from your local diocese. Right. Just like, hey, let's just have a meal like off campus and just some time together. And so, you know, that really facilitates that kind of growth in just the bonds amongst the guys at the seminary is where a lot of those RSVP contributions go to as well. Whether it's kind of those needs or, you know, these maybe fraternal needs, if you will. The guys I know really appreciate it, you know, year in, year out, just amazing the level of support. So.
2: Well, it's a blessing for all of us just to be able to provide that. To men and the seeking the priesthood and even women religious. And just to add on to some of Tim's numbers, I would just Tim Coyle had sent just from the state of Washington last year, we had supported 31 seminaries just in the state of Washington, and it was over $94,000 that was contributed to support them. And then this year we have, as I understand it, we have 40 seminaries that we're supporting, and hopefully we surpass that $94,000 this year. So. Yeah, we'll continue to do it.
1: So encouraging.
0: Yeah, and there's, I mean, you have councils like my home council that will sponsor three or four. There's councils that will sponsor multiple priests because, you know, the Knights are in conjunction with our priests and bishops bringing the gospel to all those out there. It's important to us that we have men like you, Father Ryan, who are willing to give their lives for the benefit of all of us. So. And we do appreciate that.
2: As a, you know, important, as I said earlier, important job that Father has here. I say it was, wasn't it St. John Paul II that said, without priest, we have no Eucharist, and without the Eucharist, we have no church. So not a pretty tall order there for the priests. So
1: a real blessing to, you know, serve as a priest. And just so many graces, you know, especially celebrating the sacraments. And
0: you don't have to give an exact amount, but what is the price to take from a seminarian to all the way being ordained?
1: Yeah, I mean, you know, it's as with so many things, you know, education, you know, not cheap among other aspects of priestly formation. So, I mean, would say, you know, it can be around, you know, $55,000 a year, you know, while they're in the seminary. There's some time on internship woven in there. So I'd say, you know, anywhere from, say, $300,000 to $400,000, you know,

0: you know, you look at kind of 50 or so a year. Mm-hmm. And so for a 6 to 8 year journey. So really, you know, it's just amazing the level of support we have within the diocese to be able to both not only finance the guys' formation, but then through support, you know, especially, you know, from the Knights, mm-hmm. to be able to support the guys individually as well along the way for, like, you know, like we chatted about just a moment ago, you know, the even things like, you know, that 50 grand, if you will, you know, doesn't necessarily approach the guys like car tires. So anyways, there's just, you know, it's just amazing. That, and I get to see, you know, someone with an accounting degree, you get to see all the, you know, just the, you know, very in the weeds, of how supported, our guys are. It's just, yeah, pretty incredible to see.
1: So as we come to our close, Father, is there anything else that, you know, Knights or just anyone listening to this program can do to help our priests?
0: Yeah, so I mean, just what a note of gratitude for all the financial support we've talked about, just massive and very helpful for the guys. And then would say, you know, primarily like spiritual support or both praying for vocations as well as praying for those in formation, you know, with that notion of, you know, Jesus asking, you know, saying, you know, ask the master of the harvest to send laborers. Mm-hmm. And so to really take our Lord up on his word there. Mm-hmm. And then the other one would be to, like at the parish level, to, you know, look at whether it's developing like a vocation committee or even something as simple as like maybe at a Knights meeting of, hey, let's take like 5 minutes and reflect on who do we think we would like to see as a priest or religious, you know, and almost inviting the Lord to maybe highlight one or two people, young people in the parish where it's like, maybe we should invite so-and-so to at least consider a call, you know, not like, hey, you know, I think you have a call to priesthood, you know, and here's the, you know, that could be a little intimidating, but right. But just inviting them, hey, you know, have you ever thought about it? Yeah, seriously, you know, that's the thing I have to remember is me showing up can be intimidating for folks, and yeah. And so, you know, just inviting folks to consider, you know, a call to priesthood or religious life, and also trying to add, you know, that sense of like them being known of like, I think you should think about it because, right. You know, I've noticed just you seem to really come alive when you're here, or you know, just noticing you in prayer, I just kind of had this sense, or whatever it is, you know. So, mm-hmm. So that would be another way could really support vocations, you know, amongst the Knights.
1: All right. Great, great. Well, thank you, Father Justin Ryan, Director of Vocations for the Seattle Archdiocese, and my partner in crime, State Deputy Greg Mahoney. For all of us, I'm Tim Dunn, the State Communications Director for the Washington State Knights of Columbus. Thank you for listening, and God bless.
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7: Pentecost reveals the church's universal mission. On that first Pentecost, the world people gather from every nation under heaven. And everyone there, that day, heard the apostles preaching in his native language. That is what Catholic means, universal. And that's our mission. As members of the body of Christ, we are called to proclaim his gospel to every nation. We are called to follow Jesus and to love.
8: Watching us on your television or your screen, you have seen here right on your screen various dignitaries that have come to attend this special celebration. Earlier on, we saw some of the priests were already seated, and everybody is wearing red. The color of this celebration is red, symbolizing the tongues of fire that descended on the apostles and the disciples. And it also is, red is the color that signifies the Holy Spirit. Of course, in the church, red is also always a sign of the blood of Christian martyrs. With the readings today, we also have the sequence. The sequence is a special hymn known in Latin. It's actually is sung in the, or recited, chanted rather, in the Gregorian chant. And the sequence, these are poetic songs that are only used on very special occasions like this one. I think there are just about four occasions in there.
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10: Welcome back to the Word on Fire show. I'm Brandon Vaught, the host and the senior content director at Word on Fire. Today we have something very fun for you. It is a Q&A that Bishop Barron recently did with students at Princeton University. It was hosted by our very good friend Leah Labresco Sargent. Leah is a fellow of our Word on Fire Institute. She taught a recent course there titled Christian Community as Leaven for the World, which was all about how to build evangelistic communities that are warm and inviting and draw in people who maybe aren't already in the faith. Leah now serves as part of the Aquinas Institute, which is a part of Princeton's Catholic campus ministry. And so Bishop streamed in from California and spent about an hour answering really smart, engaging questions from lots of these Princeton students. Today, we're going to hear the first half of this Q&A. Again, it's about a half an hour. And then in a couple weeks, we'll share the second half. So enjoy this special conversation with Leah Labresco Sargent, students at Princeton University, as Bishop answers all of their questions about faith, life, and evangelization. Enjoy.
11: Welcome, everyone, to our evening with Bishop Barron. I'm Leah Sargent. I work here at the Princeton at the Aquinas Institute for Catholic Life. We're so pleased to have you here tonight. So the Aquinas Institute for Catholic Life at Princeton is the Catholic chaplaincy. We're a resource for Catholic students, and we're a resource for any student at Princeton who's curious about Catholicism or has questions about the faith. So without further ado, let me pass things off to Bishop Barron with one of the questions we received from a student. Bishop, what are the best ways to share the gospel with people who think they've already heard it? How can I bring Christ to friends who have had some exposure to Christianity but have rejected it?
12: Yeah, thanks for that question. And Leah, good to be with you. Thanks for having me today for this event. You know, in some ways, I think we have to re-radicalize Christianity. Christianity has always been a radical movement. Here's what I mean. At the heart of it is the cross of Jesus Christ. So Paul says, you know, that my one theme is Christ and Him crucified. Holding up the cross was central to the whole operation. What does the cross mean? Well, here's a crucified criminal. Here's someone who was rejected by the power structure of his time. Talk about a marginalized, voiceless victim. You think of the animal cry of Jesus on the cross in Mark's gospel before he dies, this sort of inarticulate cry. Well, there's so much passion today, especially among young people, for justice, to care for the marginalized, to hear the voice of the voiceless, to attend to the needs of the oppressed, etc. Well, right at the heart of Christianity is exactly that kind of figure, the crucified Jesus, done to death by the powers that were at the time. Now, keep telling the story. Jesus doesn't remain simply a victim of powerful forces, but rather through the power of the Holy Spirit is raised from the dead, which means that God's love is more powerful than anything that's in the world, more powerful than even these enormously powerful forces that did him in. Which is why I think holding up the cross of Jesus, don't think of it as just a little pious exercise. That's a taunt. It always has been. The very fact that Paul, who held up that cross so courageously, spent a lot of time in jail tells you exactly how the powers that be take in the message of the cross. You know, one of the earliest forms of what we call the kerygma, you know, the basic proclamation of the faith, is you killed him, God raised him. There's the taunting quality of the cross. And so I think those who have a passion for the poor and the oppressed, the marginalized, good, good. Welcome to Christianity, at the very heart of which is this crucified figure, but also the declaration of the power of God, which is greater than anything that's in the world. That's the still radical message of the cross and the message of the kingdom of God. And so I think for those who, you know, they've heard it, oh yeah, ho-hum Christianity, I don't know if they've caught how radical this message really is.
11: Thank you, Bishop. You know, I think the radicalism of Christ's witness is something we see so clearly in the witness of the early church, in people who knew that they were risking death and were proclaiming Christ's kingdom. But one student had a question about how we approach our lives as Christians with such a large space between us and the experience of the early apostles. So your next question from a student is, how do we emulate the lifestyle of Jesus and his followers in a time so technologically, socially, and culturally different than theirs?
12: Yeah, well, of course, the point is not to, you know, go back to the social setting of the first century and live the way they did. It's to emulate Jesus is to live in love and compassion and mercy and nonviolence, radical trust in the divine providence, turning one's entire life over to the Lord. Those are all the ways that we still emulate him. That's what discipleship is all about. So I wouldn't worry so much about imitating the lifestyle of the first century. In our very technological age, here and now, follow those great patterns of life that are laid out in the Sermon on the Mount. And of course, as Thomas Aquinas said, you want to see the Sermon on the Mount in action, look at the cross. Go through the eight Beatitudes. They're all exemplified in Christ crucified. So that's how you emulate them. That's how you follow them, is live according to the great pattern of the sermon and the pattern of the cross. And that remains as viable and as I say, radical today as it was 2,000 years ago.
11: Well, I think one of the challenges students face when they're trying to figure out what that looks like, we live our lives in the shadow of the cross and through the triumph of Christ over death, freeing us from bondage to original sin. Mm-hmm. But when we go out to proclaim that gospel, you know, one student asked, how do you explain the fallenness of the world or show its fallenness to a non-Christian who has no notion of the fall? Many of our friends or classmates live a life where they don't understand why a savior would be necessary. So how do we start to bridge that gap?
12: No, that's a good question, because you're exactly right, the implication you're drawing. If we just have a minor set of problems that we could solve through, you know, psychological advance or through economic reform or through political revolution and so on, then we wouldn't need a savior. We'd need, you know, a teacher maybe. We need someone to lead us, a bold political reformer. But at the heart of Christianity is the claim that Jesus is so much more than that. You know, that the Advent hymn that we sing every year, O come, Emmanuel, and ransom captive Israel that mourns in lonely exile here until the Son of God appear. Well, that's the lament of someone who's held for ransom. It's someone held captive. That was common in the ancient world. If you were a traveler and you'd be arrested and you'd be taken away and held for ransom. Well, that means you're helpless. You can't save yourself. What you're doing is you're crying out that you might be delivered. And that's at the heart of Christianity. There's something that's off in us that's so profound that we can't solve it ourselves. Now, I think, Leah, actually, our language of addiction and the 12-step language is very helpful here, because, you know, what's basic to anyone that's gone through a 12-step program is, look, you can't save yourself. If you think you can, this thing is going to be a disaster. You have to admit, you know, your powerlessness. You have to turn your life over to a higher power. Well, that's very spiritually alert language, I think. Sin has always been recognized as a kind of addiction. It's not just like this, you know, a couple minor problems I have, I just got to spruce things up around the edges. No, no, sin, capital S, that we all have in us, is a kind of fundamental dysfunction. And I think we feel it whenever we sense that we're at war with ourselves. Look at Romans chapter 7 now. You know, Paul says that the good that I would do, that's what I don't do. The evil that I would avoid, that's what I do. And see, anyone who's ever been caught up in an addiction, and I'm sure some people listening to me right now have struggled, whether it's to alcohol or to sex or to the internet or whatever it is, that's what it's like, right? I mean, I know the right thing to do, but I don't do it. I know the thing to avoid, but that's exactly what I do. And when you're caught in that, you know you can't will yourself out of it. And there's a very simple reason, by the way, because the will's the problem, right? If your mind is the problem and your will's the problem, you can't think and will your way out of it. You'll just kind of exacerbate the problem. So, O come, Emmanuel, and ransom captive Israel. That's all of us. See, we're all meant to come to terms with our captivity. And that opens you to precisely a savior. You're quite right. And not just a teacher. Now, maybe young people interested in philosophy and theology, read Kierkegaard. That's Kierkegaard's point over and over again, is that he's not just a teacher. If he is, then he's like Socrates, you know? And Socrates will tell you some basic things and teach you some basic moves, and hey, you're doing great. You're on your own. You don't need me. But Jesus is not like Socrates there. He's a savior, not a teacher. And, you know, else that comes to my mind is the famous line from Chesterton, you know, where he says, the only dogma for which there is empirical evidence is the dogma of original sin. And I think, I mean, watch the 11 o'clock news at night, or even better, watch what's going on inside of you. And you'll see the evidence, if you want, for what the church means by original sin. This deep level dysfunction that we can't solve on our own. And that is an enormously important door into Christianity.
11: I think sometimes when we know we need a savior, we're still not quite sure how to recognize him or what he's going to ask of us. So Thomas is asking about the kind of two wings it can feel like of Catholic spirituality, deep river of mercy, but also a strenuous call and rigorous theology. Okay. You know, how do we kind of navigate these two different parts of our faith, and how do we respond when it feels like they're in tension with each other?
12: Yeah, good. Okay, that's helpful. Well, in a way, they're in a very healthy tension with each other, and that's okay. You know, that God, and I love that phrase, the deep river of mercy, that's right through the Bible, and that God is, chesed is the Old Testament word, I mean, tender mercy. And you see it embodied, of course, in Jesus, his unconditional love. But the love that's exhibited by God in the Bible is never a cheap grace, to use Bonhoeffer's term. It's a love that demands, a love that awakens a response. So there's the moral demand. We don't simply just lie back and say, I'm basking in the mercy of God. No, the mercy of God is harsh and dreadful, you know, as Dostoevsky would have it. And it leads ultimately to the cross, because that means self-gift, you know. So I like that tension on the moral plane between kind of the acceptance of grace, but then the great demand of grace. If I'm catching it right, the intellectual side too, the more rigorous kind of terrific. I'm with Joseph Ratzinger that, you know, we're a logos religion. The minute you say that the logos became flesh, logos, of course, there are Jewish antecedents there, but clearly John is calling upon the Greek tradition as well. The logos, the mind, the reason of God, which is apparent in the world and the intelligibility of creation, is what becomes flesh in Jesus. And so from the beginning, look at from John and from Paul on, we have people who are deeply engaged intellectually around the truth of Christianity. I'm with Newman, too, in saying that one of the signs of a properly evolving Christianity is that it theologizes so stubbornly. When the church begins saying, oh, don't worry about, you know, the life of the mind, and oh, don't fuss with all this intellectual stuff, that's a sign of corruption. And I'll say it frankly, when I was coming of age, there was a lot of that. In the years just after the council, there was a sort of anti-intellectualism. That's a sign of corruption. That means the church is not evolving, it's devolving. So they all belong together, don't they? The deep river of mercy, beautiful, and that's displayed on the cross. But it calls forth a response of love that is hyper demanding, and it invites this powerful reflection on the Logos, you know, the full intellectual engagement. I like that Catholicism, you know, the kind of all-in quality of Catholicism, the all-of-the-above quality, a mysticism, a spirituality, a deep moral demand, a rich intellectual heritage, all at the same time.
11: As a convert, the both-and-ness of Catholicism is sometimes overwhelming. Yeah. It really speaks to how much Jesus gives us more than we ask for or more than we think is reasonable to ask for.
12: That's right. In prayer, so often we ask for something like, oh, Lord, here's what I want, you know. But that's never all that interesting. It's always what Christ wants for us. And it's always the best, but it doesn't seem that way. Because go back to original sin, he's always fighting against our tendency toward self-absorption or whatever it is. But what he's got held out for you is always better than whatever you're asking for.
11: I've got some people submitting questions anonymously. That's so I'm going to pool two questions here.
12: Good.
11: Which are from students who are kind of worried about how to evangelize when they're speaking to people who don't see the demands of Catholicism as a gift. So I have a student who wants to know, how do you start evangelizing someone when the parts of Catholicism they may know about, the teachings on sexuality or divorce, don't feel inviting? And especially from another student, you know, how do we defend Catholic beliefs such as the value of life from conception to natural death and the importance of the family in an environment where these are rejected and it's mainstream to reject them, as many students feel is the case on campus?
12: Yeah, it's a good question, and it's one that we all wrestle with. When I was over in Rome for the Youth Synod back in 2018, we talked a lot about these things. And the image from the scripture that kept coming back to us was the road to Emmaus. And the feature of Jesus at the beginning, simply joining two disciples as they walk the wrong way. So they're walking away from Jerusalem. And in Mark's gospel, or Luke's gospel, that's always to walk the wrong way. Everything tends toward Jerusalem. So they're symbolic in a way of a lot of people today who are walking away from the faith, walking away from Christ. But the beautiful thing is he doesn't judge them. He doesn't come down on them, doesn't correct them. He simply walks with them. And what a lovely touch, of course, they don't recognize him. How often that's true today, too, that people don't know Jesus or he's become like an alien figure. But he walks with them. And what does he ask them? Well, what are you two talking about as you go on your way? So he didn't give a sermon at first. Is he listened to what they were talking about? What's on your mind? I think that's a very good evangelical strategy. So you sit down with someone, you know, well, what are they talking about? What's on their mind? What are their questions? And the clever evangelist can find a hook in whatever that is. Whatever the interest is or the passion is, you can find some way to lead that person thereby to Christ. So I recommend that very strongly. Walk with them in a listening sort of attitude. Find out what's on their mind. What are they listening to musically? What plays are they watching? What kind of friends do they have? What are their interests and passions? And then use that as your starting point. I would tend to recommend don't begin with the church's sexual teaching, which for a lot of people is just a block, you know? I told the bishops last year when I spoke to them on evangelizing the unaffiliated, I said, you know, I'd recommend beginning with the church's justice tradition because a lot of young people especially, they love that. They're passionate about it, as I said. Okay, we got a really strong tradition coming up out of Isaiah and Hosea and Ezekiel and the great prophets coming up through Jesus himself into the church fathers, Thomas Aquinas, the Catholic Church social teaching tradition. We got a lot to say about that. Good. Start with that maybe. Start with that part of the tradition that young people might find more agreeable. But I think above all, listen to them and, hey, what are you talking about as you go on your way?
11: Excellent. Well, we have a number of questions about kind of addressing the challenges of the present day, but how do we approach evangelizing someone who isn't indifferent to the church or kind of just dismissive of the church, but has grown up in a faith tradition that actively rejects Catholicism as heresy or speaks of the Pope as Antichrist?
12: Well, I think there are two ways. They're kind of in tension with each other, but one would be you are bound to find some points of contact. So no matter what, if it's a Christian tradition, there are lots of points of contact. You know, Jesus himself and the cross and the resurrection and the demands of the Christian ethical life, the importance of preaching. There's all sorts of things that we have in common. Maybe start with those. But the other side, the other strategy, a bit in tension with it, is, okay, let's start with the top three questions you got, or the top three reasons you don't like Catholicism. And I'm with Fulton Sheen there. I think most likely you're going to find there's some misunderstanding of what the Catholic position really is. So it could just be a moment of clarification. Like, well, let me, that's actually not what we believe. Here's what we believe. So I think either one of those can work. If the person's got even a modicum of goodwill, you know, they're not just hostile to you, say, okay, give me the top three. What are the top three reasons you don't like Catholicism? And let's start talking about that. Or, you know, from your side, even to say, hey, here are three things about your tradition that I think are really wonderful, and let me tell you why. So I think those both could work, depending on the person.
11: I think it's a good place to start. And of course, once the conversation begins, it's harder to predict where it will go next, and we have to wait and consider the person in front of us.
12: No, quite right. And everybody is different, and you've got to be kind of light on your feet. That's to say, you know, like a good tennis player has got to be able to move where the ball goes. And if you just have a forehand, well, the person will just keep throwing to your backhand. So, I mean, you got to be kind of nimble and able to respond to situations. And that's good. That's good practice, you know.
11: One thing that helps me a lot is remembering that I can pause while evangelizing and say, I don't know the answer to that. You know, I'm going to go, in my case, check in with a Dominican friar and then come back to you because they're the nerds of the Catholic Church.
12: Yeah.
11: But knowing I don't need to be prepared for everything someone may ask me in the moment.
12: That's right. No, that's right. And that's fair. You don't have to be like, I'm the answer man or the answer woman. I've got everything together. And also the very fact that your personality might be the most attractive thing to that person, that you're building up trust. If you're showing that, well, look, I'm a Catholic and I'm actually kind of a nice fellow and I'm not browbeating you and I'm not trying to be dismissive and disrespectful. Okay, maybe that inspires in me a sense of trust, and that trust is indispensable. You know, that's why the internet world is so, it's lovely, it's wonderful, but it's also terrible. As someone who uses a lot, you know, I know this. And what I mean here is so often our exchanges on the internet, because they're disembodied, they're impersonal, just words appearing on a screen, that can be so dysfunctional because everyone just wants to win the argument, you know? Well, I mean, you can, as many have said, you can win the argument and totally lose the soul you're after. Because my job as an evangelist is not to win arguments. I mean, if I were on Jeopardy or something, but my goal is to win souls. And I can be the smartest guy on the internet and I can win the argument, but totally lose the person I'm talking to. So that's super important, that all the time you're reaching out in love, you know.
11: Well, that's something I really appreciate about the way you evangelize, Bishop, because you go into these kind of maelstroms of sometimes toxic online places like Reddit and Twitter. Yeah. And it really takes swimming against the mainstream culture of those spaces to be a Christian, let alone evangelize. So I want to invite Miguel, who has a question, to come in, because his question is exactly about how we know when we're swimming against culture and when we're part of it.
13: Mm-hmm. Bishop Barron, thank you so much for being with us. My question was, how do we discern when to be contrarian or when to be go against the grain in our modern culture? Because as you said, you know, we don't want to just win arguments. We want to do a lot more than win arguments. Mm-hmm. So that means, in particular, with reference to culture, you know, what kind of music, when we learn what music is good, what good, how do we dress, what books to read. So learning to embrace the world, but also learning to know when to say no. And on a second point related to that is how do we learn when's the appropriate time to speak up or to speak the truth?
12: Yeah, good. And there's no like quick, easy answer to that question. It's a matter of prudential discernment. The general principle, I go back again to John Henry Newman, is we go out to meet the culture the way an animal goes out into its environment. That's to say, assimilating what we can from it, resisting what we must. Because if you don't do both those things, you'll be dead in very short order, right? If you don't assimilate anything from the environing culture, well, then you're dead. But if you are simply resisting the culture completely, you'll also be dead. You know, so you go out in this kind of canny style. And the church has always done that at its best. It's discerned from the church fathers on. Like what's valuable? What's worthwhile in this culture? Look at the Platonism of the church fathers. Look at all the logos theologies that are arising from a dialogue with the philosophy of the time. Maybe most famously Thomas Aquinas in the 13th century. Newman, the 19th century, dialoguing with Locke and Hume and many others. Good, good. At the same time, the church has to resist if there's something in the culture that's inimical to its form of life. And that's been true, too. And that's why we have martyrs, you know, from the very beginning. At every age, the great saints have resisted. Look at a Thomas More, you know, who, talk about someone that knew how to assimilate the culture and to move creatively with it, even rising to a very high point in it. But then he also realized, what the king is asking me to do now, I cannot do. And then so resisted it to the point of death. So I'm speaking more generically there to your point that you're doing both. What's the sign? Well, what's inimical to truth and to love has to be resisted. So there's something in the culture that's moving you away from love and is moving you toward self-protection, isolation, separation in the bad sense, alienation from others. That's something that needs to be resisted. What's leading you away from truth, and I don't say that in sort of a glib or trivial way, God is the truth, which means God is most fully real. What's false, what's unreal, what's not the case, that's always inimical to God and the things of God. And you well know all cultures, including our own, are often predicated upon lies and distortions and half-truths and so on. Well, the church has to resist those and call them out. So that's a broad way of talking about it. Both truth and love are criteria. Now bring it all the way down like to your dealings with friends. Well, keep those principles in mind. You're always that foraging animal, you know, assimilating and resisting. You're sensitive to both truth and love all the time. Does that mean that anytime you sense an untruth, you say it? No, not necessarily, because that could end up violating the principle of love, right? Hey, you're wrong about that. Let me tell you why. Again, there's the internet, right? Is you're truthful, but you're violating the principle of love. Now, turn that around. You can also love in a way that violates the principle of truth. Oh, I just love everybody. I make no judgments, and I never say anything's wrong. Well, that's not right either. So you're moving, I'd say, there in between truth and love all the time. And you're making your way as that canny animal makes his way. So I don't know if that helps. I'm kind of just trying to put some parameters around your question from the most general to the most specific. But that's what you have to do. But there's no clear-cut answer because you've got to discern that prudentially in the particular case.
11: I think that really speaks to the importance of having a well-formed conscience and knowing that that's a project of our whole lives, you know, not something we can just take for granted.
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1: I am Michael Barber. I am an associate professor of scripture and theology here at the Augustine Institute, and I love being here. And one of the things that makes it such a great fit for me is the real emphasis on the importance of scripture and theology. There's only one book you can read at Mass. I love John Paul II. We'll never read John Paul II's writings at Mass. I love Thomas Aquinas. We will never read the Summa Theologiae at Mass, but we will always read scripture because it's the word of God and the very words of God. The Second Vatican Council called for integration of scripture and theology. It said that scripture has to be the very soul of theology. And so I love the heavy emphasis on biblical studies here and really reading scripture from the heart of the church. That's really my passion. I do this in books and things like that, and I've been a part of a website called thesacredpage.com, where I write with John Bergsma, Brant Petrie, and some other Catholic biblical scholars. So anyway, thanks so much.
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5: And I'm Dan Kennedy, retired CEO of Human Life of Washington and board member of Sacred Heart Radio. I am excited about a guest we have, a longtime friend of mine. We have worked on many issues together. Dr. Sharon Quick, MD, MA in bioethics. She is retired from pediatric anesthesia critical care. She is president of the Physicians for Compassionate Care Education Foundation and an associate scholar with Charlotte Lozier Institute, which many will recognize who are pro-life. The Physicians for Compassionate Care Education Foundation promotes safeguarding vulnerable human lives near the end of life, both opposing assisted suicide and euthanasia, and promoting good palliative care. She has written articles, given presentations, provided public or expert testimony on various bioethical issues. And we are so happy to have you here, Dr. Quick. Thanks for coming.
6: Thank you so much for having me, Dan. It's good to talk with you again.
5: Yeah, it's been quite a while. I wanted to talk about, there's a lot going on right now, but on the assisted suicide, on the end-of-life issues. But one thing that is just, you know, and we've talked about this before, just drives me nuts, is the people trying to push the idea that pain and suffering and at the end of life, and they are not legitimate reasons for assisted suicide. If you're suffering pain, what you need is palliative care, and maybe what you need to do is to switch your doctor if you're not getting it. But why don't you talk a little bit about that?
6: Oh, you're so right, Dan, that is one of the prime reasons that's brought forward in every assisted suicide bill or expansion bill across the country about why we need this, and it's because of pain. In fact, Washington State has a bill right now, HB 1876, that proposes that patients who have irremediable pain and some other reasons, if they're going to die within 7 days, that they can get immediate lethal drugs. And the term irremediable pain is medically inaccurate. No dying patient should have intolerable pain. This is actually the easiest time to treat pain because you don't have to worry about someone developing too much tolerance because they're dying. So such a complaint, somebody says, I'm having unbearable pain, it means the clinician lacks knowledge about how to manage complex pain.
5: Mm-hmm.
6: And studies have shown that is far too common. So if narcotics aren't working, there are multiple other medications that can be used, epidurals, nerve blocks, surgical or alcohol ablation of nerves, referral to pain specialists. And that, by and large, takes care of all pain. In fact, a lot of people don't have any pain at the end of life.
5: Mm.
6: And if all else fails, you can always give someone temporary sedation just to block it, see if that will reset their system, and maybe the pain won't be so bad when you wake them up. So there's never a reason for anyone to have intolerable pain. In fact, Dr. Shavelson, who is a supporter of assisted suicide, he's actually written a book about four patients about that. And he says, no patient should take medications to die because they're receiving inadequate symptom management at the end of their life. Hospice care is a way of assuring that patients aren't forced to consider aid in dying because of inadequate end-of-life treatment. The other problem with giving patients lethal drugs when they're in pain is that when you have significant pain, you're willing to do anything to get rid of it. So you really have a compromised capacity to choose, and that would invalidate consent for lethal drugs. So there's ethical and medical reasons why this is a really bad idea.
4: Well, I'm curious to know, just you're talking about a doctor who supports physician assisted suicide, yet he has that in his book. So how does he rationalize suicide?
6: Because the other reason for promoting assisted suicide is autonomy.
4: Oh, okay.
6: If the patient
4: All right.
6: wants it, they get it. And that actually, if you think about it, though, the whole legalization of assisted suicide actually undermines autonomy. And the reason for that is there's two parts to autonomy. There's not only a right to choose, which is not an unlimited right.
5: Right, exactly.
6: And then there's a capacity to choose. And so most terminally ill patients have, at some point in their course, they will have compromised capacity to choose. In
4: gotcha.
6: Fact, 90% of cancer patients within 3 days of the end of life will have compromised capacity to choose. They will be, 90% of them have, you know, mental deficits at mm-hmm. the end of life. And yet we know physicians don't always recognize it. There was a study done on cancer patients, and they found that 90% of those patients had deficits on some subscale of their decision-making capacity, and yet most of the physicians did not recognize that.
4: Wow.
6: It's extremely difficult when terminally ill patients have so many things going on. They have, you know, the shock of having this diagnosis.
4: Mm-hmm.
6: They may be developing new-onset disabilities. You know, they're losing functions, they're becoming mm-hmm. more dependent. These are mind-bending things these people are trying to adjust to. They may even feel subtle coercion. Just the fact if they see, say, their caregiver is tired, they mm-hmm. might think, oh, I'm causing, you know, this person to be overwhelmed, and I should just end it
5: Good
6: all.
5: Good point.
4: So
5: yeah.
4: there's a great point.
6: All of these subtle things that if you don't really dig deeply into what's going on in that patient's life, you can miss the fact that they are being coerced, or they have, or depression. They can have mental health problems. It's very common in end of life. And yet that is also overlooked by a lot of physicians. And unfortunately, in Washington State, less than 3% of patients get referred for mental health evaluation before they're given lethal drugs. And that's pretty much true across the country. The only state that requires a mental health evaluation is Hawaii.
4: Wow.
6: All other states don't require it, and it's rarely done.
4: So really, this is not a holistic approach to someone's situation, right? It's a streamline, take this, then
6: no.
4: that kind of approach, which is horrible.
6: Yeah, and the other thing about when you look at the right to choose, is actually based on the equality and dignity of persons. You think back to our Declaration of Independence, it states that all people are created equal and endowed with the rights to life, liberty, and pursuit of happiness. And pursuit of happiness is kind of like autonomy, the right to choose what you want to do.
5: Mm-hmm.
6: But those are ordered rights.
4: Mm-hmm.
6: So equality of persons and that dignity of persons is at the foundation. And that's what makes it, gives you the right to life, so that you can't kill someone else because they're equal to you. They have the same inherent dignity that anyone else has. And then you need life in order to have liberty, and you need liberty in order to make your own choices.
7: Right.
6: So there's a number of philosophers who have said, you cannot, you know, autonomy is limited, and we put laws, our laws protect those rights, but they have to protect them by limiting the rights of somebody to take the life or the liberty of another person or to damage the equality of other people. So when you pass assisted suicide laws, what you're doing is you're not really giving patients any new rights, because they can commit suicide, as tragic and awful as
7: it is. Right.
6: What you're really doing is giving physicians or other healthcare clinicians the new rights and powers to put people into two different categories. So you have a protected class of persons that get the standard of care when they want to hasten their death. They get mental health treatment. But if you fall into the category of a disability, if you have the disability of terminal illness, which is a disability based on both Social Security and the ADA criteria, then you can be put into this marginalized category where you can be given lethal drugs. And that is really awful, because it marginalizes the disability community. And it says, if you have that disability, we are not going to protect you the same as we do other people.
5: Wow.
6: And most people request lethal drugs because of a disability they've developed. They have lost functions. They feel like they've lost dignity. They feel like they don't have the autonomy they used to. They're becoming dependent. And so that's why they request lethal drugs. Most people don't request it for pain, actually.
7: Hmm.
6: And so that's a further marginalization of those with disabilities, because you're saying, yes, if you request those drugs for those disabilities, then yes, we agree that your life is worthless because you have those disabilities. We're going to supply you with those lethal drugs. So in effect, a physician who agrees to prescribe lethal drugs is devaluing the person for that. And the saddest part about that is that most people, when they say, I want to hasten my death, often it's a plea for help.
7: Right.
6: And so someone who provides lethal drugs is actually devaluing that person. And that is also, it undermines the equality, their equality, because they make it based on circumstances. It's no longer inherent.
7: Mm-hmm.
6: And that is completely undermines the whole foundation upon which all of our laws, our country's laws, everything is based. It undermines the foundation of medical ethics, which is also based on the equality of persons. So that's why, you know, when you talk about these bills, they name them these euphemisms like death with dignity. That is not
7: right.
6: Death with dignity. It completely undermines people's dignity. It undermines autonomy. It fails to recognize that these people have deficits in their capacity to choose, and they need support to let them know that they are worthwhile no matter what their circumstances, no matter what disability they get. The medical profession should be walking alongside them and supporting them in their decline, and assuring them that their worth never changes no matter what problems they have.
7: Right. No, I agree with that. So I was thinking, you're talking about doctors and the influence that doctors have with their patients. So is there language we could listen to? Like, we've got family members and they're going to the doctor and they come home, or you go to a doctor visit with your mom or your dad or your aunt or your uncle or someone, you know, you're their medical buddy. Is there some language we should be aware of when we go into the doctor's office? You know, just make sure that this provider is actually really, you know, providing the care that he or she needs to be providing to our loved ones?
6: Well, you can always ask them, would you ever provide lethal drugs to a patient?
7: Okay.
6: And if they say yes, then you can say, I'm sorry, you can't be my doctor anymore.
5: Yeah, no kidding.
6: Because even though I know I would never want lethal drugs, none of us can say that we won't get depressed at some time in our life and ask for them.
7: Sure.
6: And if we do that, I do not want a physician who will agree with me.
7: Right.
6: I want someone right. who will treat my mental health problem.
5: Right.
6: So it creates distrust mm-hmm. between patients and their doctors when there's that possibility that my doctor might agree to kill me. And it creates distrust among physicians. For example, Dr. Bentz, who lives in Oregon, had a patient with cancer, and he referred that patient to an oncologist. And a couple weeks later, the oncologist called him and asked if he would be a second opinion to give the patient lethal drugs.
5: Oh,
6: and
5: geez.
6: He said, no, nope. Documented in the chart that my patient has depression and he needs treatment for that. He doesn't need lethal drugs.
7: Wow.
6: Well, a few weeks later, he got the death certificate.
5: Oh, my goodness.
7: Oh.
5: The
6: oncologist had just found another doctor and his patient was dead. So you can't trust who you refer patients to because you don't know if they're going to be inappropriately killed.
7: No, exactly. And so again, that's something, again, we as people who are yeah. getting that medical care, we can push on that because as a side note, my son actually needs testosterone for a medical condition he has. Well, and that's a whole other topic we can have, but I literally looked at his endocrinologist in the eye and I asked him, do you do those kinds of patients? And he said no. And I said, great, then we'll continue with you. So, you know, I think we also as a patient, we need to push back.
5: Yeah, don't be afraid to ask that question.
7: Yeah, exactly.
5: You are listening to Life Talk Northwest on Sacred Heart Radio, and we are speaking with Dr. Sharon Quick, who is president of Physicians for Compassionate Care Education Foundation. We'll be right back.
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7: Welcome back. You're listening to Life Talk Northwest. I'm Rebecca Anderson, and we have been speaking with Dr. Sharon Quick regarding physician-assisted suicide, suffering, pain management, and things like that. So we were talking about making sure your physician knows what your wishes are and making sure that you're getting the kind of medical care that you need. And so, Doctor, you wanted to talk on that topic?
6: Yes. One of the things that Physicians for Compassionate Care Education Foundation is trying to do is to create a registry of physicians, nurse practitioners, healthcare professionals who will take our pledge, which says that they would never prescribe lethal drugs. And then we want, if they will share their business contact information, if we have patients call in, we can try to match them with those life-affirming physicians in their area.
7: Oh, wow. That's
6: so
7: great.
6: We're trying to increase our membership of and make this known to healthcare professionals so we can get more people in that registry.
7: So if we have someone that's listening who's in the medical profession and is life-minded, how do they get a hold of you?
6: They can actually just go to our website. It's P as in Paul, C as in cat, C as in cat, E-F, PCCEF.org. And they can sign up to be a member right through the website.
7: That's awesome. Oh, my gosh. That's great. We need more life-affirming care providers, which shouldn't be an oxymoron, right? Like, people should always be pro-life if you're in the medical profession. But
5: yeah, one thing I did want to talk about, Dr. Quick, is what they want you to sign at the end of life, whether it's a power of attorney or whether it's someone who is going to legally advocate on your behalf. But there is this thing in the state of Washington called POLST, P-O-L-S-T. Why don't you talk a little bit about that? Because that can be a very dangerous thing.
6: Well, the language, it gets kind of confusing because you could say advanced care planning, and then there's the term advanced directive. Advanced directive technically can include two different things. It includes a power of attorney for healthcare, and it also may include a living will, but that's also sometimes called an advanced directive. And so it gets kind of confusing, like, what are you talking about? So I actually highly recommend a power of attorney for healthcare for any adult because you can never predict when you might become incapacitated, get of a car accident or whatever. And it's important to find someone who has the same values that you do, mm-hmm. and to discuss with them things about what you would want if you, you know, had a life-threatening illness, a terminal illness. But a lot of that, though, you cannot really anticipate.
7: Right.
6: There's an infinite number of

0: progresses to the point that I would need a ventilator, I don't want to be kept alive because I know that it's not going to help me. Well, what if that person comes in and they don't have capacity and they have heart failure? And they're a long way from dying of their lung cancer, but they have heart failure, but they have in their advanced directive, I don't want a ventilator. So when it could be just a transient thing they need for a few days to get them through the heart failure, then they're expected to recover. So that's why you can't ever really anticipate. So I recommend that instead you allow your healthcare power of attorney or your surrogate or proxy, it goes by different names, to make those decisions for you, and you talk to them about your values and what you want. Actually, the Euthanasia Prevention Coalition has good documents that I would recommend. You can go to their website. It's EPC, I think it's EPCC.org. If you do a search for Euthanasia Prevention Coalition, you can find it. But like some of the advanced directives that are on the state websites are just not written very well. And it makes people make choices that really don't make any sense.
1: And you don't have to, I mean, like, you don't have to have one of those in place, right?
0: It makes it sound like you need to, or you're supposed to.
1: Like, you go in for a procedure, like, you need this, and you're like, no, I don't. So I think it's important for us to know what our rights are and what our options are. Yeah. So thank you for sharing that.
0: Is the power of attorney for healthcare. That's the only thing that would be a good thing to have. So, and especially often you go to a family member, but sometimes the family member might be the best person to be your power of attorney. So you might need to have someone else named legally so that you get the person you want to be your surrogate. So then, Dan, you mentioned pulsed orders. Those are physicians for life-sustaining treatment. And those should only be used for people with very serious illness, usually people who are getting close to death, and they've decided, they're in hospice often, and, if their heart stops, they don't want to be resuscitated. So that's a time when you would fill out those kinds of orders. So there's a very limited use for those. The problem with them is they're very... they certainly don't cover all instances. They'll give you options for, say, if I have these things, and they'll have a whole list of things that you have. And it says, my health care providers will believe I will never be able to communicate, swallow food and water safely, care for myself, recognize my family.
1: Wow.
0: So you have to have all those things according to this document, and then you have all these choices to make. Well, you can easily have one of those and not the other.
1: Right.
0: What happens? So they're not specific enough. That's an advanced directive.
2: Right,
0: but even the post forms, they'll say selective treatment. I want comfort measures and I want antibiotics and IV fluids, cardiac monitor, but I don't want intubation.
1: Right.
0: I don't want advanced airway, and I don't want dialysis. Well, what if you decide that I don't want intubation, but I do want dialysis?
1: Right.
0: So they're grouped in a way that you can't make very individualistic decisions.
2: Yeah.
0: So I just think they're problematic.
2: One size fits all, in other words.
0: No. So it may be useful to just say, to don't attempt resuscitation. The other problem with that, though, there have been studies that have shown that people who have a DNR order, DNR orders do not resuscitate, are not supposed to mean do not care. But there's been orders studies that have shown that people sometimes have less other interventions done when they have a DNR order on their chart.
1: Oh, wow.
0: So
1: they're already seen as less than.
0: And that, that's not going to happen in every case. Studies kind of, certain hospitals might be fine, certain doctors might be fine, but sometimes you get, if there's not communication between the patient and the patient's family and the physician, you might think, oh, well, if they don't want resuscitation, they probably don't want this.
1: Right.
0: But they don't talk to the family. They just make assumptions.

0: And so it's really important if someone is in hospice at the end of life and you don't want resuscitation, to really talk with your caregivers about what that means. And you may need to have them write something else, some different orders besides what's on the POLST form.
1: Mm-hmm. What would you like to leave our listeners with that are, what would you advise?
0: I would say that, number one, people fear death so much. They fear the decline, but it's really the final developmental stage in our life. Mm-hmm. And I've seen a lot of amazing things happen at the end of life where when people come to the realization, they maybe can't do what they used to do, but they finally figure out, you know what, I'm still worth something and I can still enjoy life, even though I don't have a lot of time left. I can enjoy certain things, even when I have these disabilities. That's actually a freedom, mm-hmm. to know that I'm valuable and I don't have to do those things to be valuable. Right. We are human beings. We're not human doings. And so I would say that, and most caregivers, when they walk alongside somebody who's going through that process, when I walked alongside my dad going through that process, those are memories that are some of the most cherished in my life. And my dad didn't even know how much he was helping me because he had dementia.
2: Uh-huh.
0: How to grow old with grace and dignity. And I think, you know, that's a gift to take heart in that.
1: Oh, that's not excellent. Excellent. 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And believe me, we'll have Dr. Quick back again. I want to thank you, Dr. Quick, for being here. 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
2: And I'm Rebecca Anderson. Thanks again for listening with us on Life Talk Northwest. And remember, the pro-life movement is ordinary people doing extraordinary things for God. We'll talk to you later. Bye.
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4: Prayer of Thomas A. Kempis. Grant me, O Lord, to know what is worth knowing, to love what is worth loving, to praise what delights you most, to value what is precious to you, and to reject whatever is evil in your eyes. 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
6: In saying the Rosary, Mary invites us to join her on a journey through the life of Jesus. In it, the Holy Spirit asks us to imitate the faith and love of the Mother of our Savior. Because we say the Rosary with our body and our spirit, it should touch us at every level of our being. It is no monotonous ritual, but a deeply contemplative Christian prayer. In the glorious mysteries, we contemplate the triumph of Jesus in his resurrection, the birth of the Church with the coming of the Holy Spirit, and how Jesus took his mother into heaven and crowned her as its queen. In the name of the Father, and of the Son, and of the Holy Spirit. I believe in God the Father Almighty, creator of heaven and earth, and in Jesus Christ, his only Son, our Lord, who was conceived by the Holy Spirit, born of the Virgin Mary, suffered under Pontius Pilate, was crucified, died, and was buried. He descended into hell. The third day he rose again from the dead. He ascended into heaven. and sits at the right hand of God the Father Almighty, from whence he shall come to judge the living and the dead.
7: I believe in the Holy Spirit, the Holy Catholic Church, the communion of saints, the forgiveness of sins, the resurrection of the body, and life everlasting.
6: Our Father, who art in heaven, hallowed be thy name. Thy kingdom come, thy will be done on earth as it is in heaven.
7: Give us this day our daily bread, and forgive us our trespasses, as we forgive those who trespass against us. And lead us not into temptation, but deliver us from evil.
6: Hail Mary, full of grace, the Lord is with thee. Blessed art thou among women, and blessed is the fruit of thy womb, Jesus.
7: Holy Mary, Mother of God, pray for us sinners, now and at the hour of our death. Amen.
6: Hail Mary, full of grace, the Lord is with thee. Blessed art thou among women, and blessed is the fruit of thy womb, Jesus.
7: Holy Mary, Mother of God, pray for us sinners, now and at the hour of our death. Amen.
6: Hail Mary, full of grace, the Lord is with thee. Blessed art thou among women, and blessed is the fruit of thy womb, Jesus.
7: Holy Mary, Mother of God, pray for us sinners, now and at the hour of our death. Amen.
6: Glory be to the Father, and to the Son, and to the Holy Spirit.
7: As it was in the beginning, is now, and ever shall be, world without end. Amen.
6: The first glorious mystery, the resurrection of Jesus from the dead. If Christ be not risen from the dead, then our faith is in vain, St. Paul says. The resurrection of Jesus has changed everything for mankind. Our sorrow has been turned into joy, our darkness into light, our despair into hope. Jesus, we celebrate your victory over sin and death. May your resurrection fill us with the light of new life. Our Father who art in heaven, hallowed be thy name, thy kingdom come, thy will be done on earth as it is in heaven.
7: Give us this day our daily bread, and forgive us our trespasses, as we forgive those who trespass against us. And lead us not into temptation, but deliver us from evil.
6: Hail Mary, full of grace, the Lord is with thee. Blessed art thou among women, and blessed is the fruit of thy womb, Jesus.
7: Holy Mary, Mother of God, pray for us sinners, now and at the hour of our death. Amen.
6: Hail Mary, full of grace, the Lord is with thee. Blessed art thou among women, and blessed is the fruit of thy womb, Jesus.
7: Holy Mary, Mother of God, pray for us sinners, now and at the hour of our death. Amen.
6: Hail Mary, full of grace, the Lord is with thee. Blessed art thou among women, and blessed is the fruit of thy womb, Jesus.
7: Holy Mary, Mother of God, pray for us sinners, now and at the hour of our death. Amen.
6: Hail Mary, full of grace, the Lord is with thee. Blessed art thou among women, and blessed is the fruit of thy womb, Jesus.
7: Holy Mary, Mother of God, pray for us sinners, now and at the hour of our death. Amen.
6: Hail Mary, full of grace, the Lord is with thee. Blessed art thou among women, and blessed is the fruit of thy womb, Jesus.
7: Holy Mary, Mother of God, pray for us sinners, now and at the hour of our death. Amen.
6: Hail Mary, full of grace, the Lord is with thee. Blessed art thou among women, and blessed is the fruit of thy womb, Jesus.
7: Holy Mary, Mother of God, pray for us sinners, now and at the hour of our death. Amen.
6: Hail Mary, full of grace, the Lord is with thee. Blessed art thou among women, and blessed is the fruit of thy womb, Jesus.
7: Holy Mary, Mother of God, pray for us sinners, now and at the hour of our death. Amen.
6: Hail Mary, full of grace, the Lord is with thee. Blessed art thou among women, and blessed is the fruit of thy womb, Jesus.
7: Holy Mary, Mother of God,

0: Pray for us sinners, now and at the hour of our death. Amen.
1: Hail Mary, full of grace, the Lord is with thee. Blessed art thou among women, and blessed is the fruit of thy womb, Jesus.
0: Holy Mary, Mother of God, pray for us sinners, now and at the hour of our death. Amen.
1: Glory be to the Father, and to the Son, and to the Holy Spirit.
0: As it was in the beginning, is now, and ever shall be, world without end. Amen. O my Jesus, forgive us our sins, save us from the fires of hell, and lead all souls to heaven, especially those most in need of your mercy.
1: The second glorious mystery, Jesus ascends into heaven. Jesus is the head, and we, the church, are his members. And so we hope to be with him in glory someday. St. Paul says, "You have been raised to new life with Christ. Set your heart on things that are in heaven, not the things here on earth." We pray now that the Holy Spirit will fill us with new hope every day. Our Father who art in heaven, hallowed be thy name. Thy kingdom come, thy will be done on earth as it is in heaven.
0: Give us this day our daily bread, and forgive us our trespasses, as we forgive those who trespass against us. And lead us not into temptation, but deliver us from evil.
1: Hail Mary, full of grace, the Lord is with thee. Blessed art thou among women, and blessed is the

0: Blessed art thou among women, and blessed is the fruit of thy womb, Jesus.
1: Holy Mary, Mother of God, pray for us sinners, now and at the hour of our death. Amen.
0: Hail Mary, full of grace, the Lord is with thee. Blessed art thou among women, and blessed is the fruit of thy womb, Jesus.
1: Holy Mary, Mother of God, pray for us sinners, now and at the hour of our death. Amen.
0: Hail Mary, full of grace, the Lord is with thee. Blessed art thou among women, and blessed is the fruit of thy womb, Jesus.
1: Holy Mary, Mother of God, pray for us sinners, now and at the hour of our death. Amen.
0: Hail Mary, full of grace, the Lord is with thee. Blessed art thou among women, and blessed is the fruit of thy womb, Jesus.
1: Holy Mary, Mother of God, pray for us sinners, now and at the hour of our death. Amen.
0: Hail Mary, full of grace, the Lord is with thee. Blessed art thou among women, and blessed is the fruit of thy womb, Jesus.
1: Holy Mary, Mother of God, pray for us sinners, now and at the hour of our death. Amen.
0: Hail Mary, full of grace, the Lord is with thee. Blessed art thou among women, and blessed is the fruit of thy womb, Jesus.
1: Holy Mary, Mother of God, pray for us sinners, now and at the hour of our death. Amen.
0: Hail Mary, full of grace, the Lord is with thee. Blessed art thou among women, and blessed is the fruit of thy womb, Jesus.
1: Holy Mary, Mother of God, pray for us sinners, now and at the hour of our death. Amen.
0: Hail Mary, full of grace, the Lord is with thee. Blessed art thou among women, and blessed is the fruit of thy womb, Jesus.
1: Holy Mary, Mother of God, pray for us sinners, now and at the hour of our death. Amen.
0: Hail Mary, full of grace, the Lord is with thee. Blessed art thou among women, and blessed is the fruit of thy womb, Jesus.
1: Holy Mary, Mother of God, pray for us sinners, now and at the hour of our death. Amen.
0: Glory be to the Father, and to the Son, and to the Holy Spirit.
1: As it was in the beginning, is now, and ever shall be, world without end. Amen.
0: O my Jesus, forgive us our sins, save us from the fires of hell, and lead all souls to heaven, especially those most in need of your mercy. The third glorious mystery, the descent of the Holy Spirit. Mary is present with the women when the Holy Spirit comes upon the apostles like tongues of fire. An ancient antiphon in the prayer of the church describes what happened. This is the day of Pentecost, alleluia. Today the Holy Spirit appeared to the disciples in the form of fire and gave them his special gifts. He sent them into the world to proclaim that whoever believes and is baptized will be saved. We pray that we may experience the fullness of our baptism through the power and gifts of the Holy Spirit. Our Father, who art in heaven, hallowed be thy name. Thy kingdom come, thy will be done on earth as it is in heaven.
1: Give us this day our daily bread, and forgive us our trespasses, as we forgive those who trespass against us. And lead us not into temptation, but deliver us from evil.
0: Hail Mary, full of grace, the Lord is with thee. Blessed art thou among women, and blessed is the fruit of thy womb, Jesus.
1: Holy Mary, Mother of God, pray for us sinners, now and at the hour of our death. Amen.
0: Hail Mary, full of grace, the Lord is with thee. Blessed art thou among women, and blessed is the fruit of thy womb, Jesus.
1: Holy Mary, Mother of God, pray for us sinners, now and at the hour of our death. Amen.
0: Hail Mary, full of grace, the Lord is with thee. Blessed art thou among women, and blessed is the fruit of thy womb, Jesus.
1: Holy Mary, Mother of God, pray for us sinners, now and at the hour of our death. Amen.
0: Hail Mary, full of grace, the Lord is with thee. Blessed art thou among women, and blessed is the fruit of thy womb, Jesus.
1: Holy Mary, Mother of God, pray for us sinners, now and at the hour of our death. Amen.
0: Hail Mary, full of grace, the Lord is with thee. Blessed art thou among women, and blessed is the fruit of thy womb, Jesus.
1: Holy Mary, Mother of God, pray for us sinners, now and at the hour of our death. Amen.
0: Hail Mary, full of grace, the Lord is with thee. Blessed art thou among women, and blessed is the fruit of thy womb, Jesus.
1: Holy Mary, Mother of God, pray for us sinners, now and at the hour of our death. Amen.
0: Hail Mary, full of grace, the Lord is with thee. Blessed art thou among women, and blessed is the fruit of thy womb, Jesus.
1: Holy Mary, Mother of God, pray for us sinners, now and at the hour of our death. Amen.
0: Hail Mary, full of grace, the Lord is with thee. Blessed art thou among women, and blessed is the fruit of thy womb, Jesus.
1: Holy Mary, Mother of God, pray for us sinners, now and at the hour of our death. Amen.
0: Hail Mary, full of grace, the Lord is with thee. Blessed art thou among women, and blessed is the fruit of thy womb, Jesus.
1: Holy Mary, Mother of God, pray for us sinners. pray for us sinners, now and at the hour of our death. Amen.
0: Hail Mary, full of grace, the Lord is with thee. Blessed art thou among women, and blessed is the fruit of thy womb, Jesus.
1: Holy Mary, Mother of God, pray for us sinners, now and at the hour of our death. Amen.
0: Glory be to the Father, and to the Son, and to the Holy Spirit.
1: As it was in the beginning, is now, and ever shall be, world without end. Amen.
0: O my Jesus, forgive us our sins. Save us from the fires of hell. And lead all souls to heaven, especially those most in need of your mercy. The fourth glorious mystery, Mary is taken up into heaven. Mary offered God not only her soul, but her body as well. God needed it to fulfill his plan of salvation. For Jesus to become man, he had for 9 months to become inseparably one flesh with his mother. She is the flesh and blood of Jesus, the Holy One, whom the Lord will not allow to see corruption. So when her life is over, she is taken body and soul into heaven. Under her protective mantle, all Christians gather to form the church. May the prayers of this woman, clothed with the sun, bring Jesus to us and to the whole world. Our Father, who art in heaven, hallowed be thy name. Thy kingdom come, thy will be done on earth as it is in heaven.
1: Give us this day our daily bread, and forgive us our trespasses, as we forgive those who trespass against us. And lead us not into temptation, but deliver us from evil.
0: Hail Mary, full of grace, the Lord is with thee. Blessed art thou among women, and blessed is the fruit of thy womb, Jesus.
1: Holy Mary, Mother of God, pray for us sinners, now and at the hour of our death. Amen.
0: Hail Mary, full of grace, the Lord is with thee. Blessed art thou among women, and blessed is the fruit of thy womb, Jesus.
1: Holy Mary, Mother of God, pray for us sinners, now and at the hour of our death. Amen.
0: Hail Mary, full of grace, the Lord is with thee. Blessed art thou among women, and blessed is the fruit of thy womb, Jesus.
1: Holy Mary, Mother of God, pray for us sinners, now and at the hour of our death. Amen.
0: Hail Mary, full of grace, the Lord is with thee. Blessed art thou among women, and blessed is the fruit of thy womb, Jesus.
1: Holy Mary, Mother of God, pray for us sinners, now and at the hour of our death. Amen.
0: Hail Mary, full of grace, the Lord is with thee. Blessed art thou among women, and blessed is the fruit of thy womb, Jesus.
1: Holy Mary, Mother of God, pray for us sinners, now and at the hour of our death. Amen.
0: Hail Mary, full of grace, the Lord is with thee. Blessed art thou among women, and blessed is the fruit of thy womb, Jesus.
1: Holy Mary, Mother of God, pray for us sinners, now and at the hour of our death. Amen.
0: Hail Mary, full of grace, the Lord is with thee. Blessed art thou among women, and blessed is the fruit of thy womb, Jesus.
1: Holy Mary, Mother of God, pray for us sinners, now and at the hour of our death. Amen.
0: Hail Mary, full of grace, the Lord is with thee. Blessed art thou among women, and blessed is the fruit of thy womb, Jesus.
1: Holy Mary, Mother of God, pray for us sinners, now and at the hour of our death. Amen.
0: Hail Mary, full of grace, the Lord is with thee. Blessed art thou among women, and blessed is the fruit of thy womb, Jesus.
1: Holy Mary, Mother of God, pray for us sinners, now and at the hour of our death. Amen.
0: Hail Mary, full of grace, the Lord is with thee. Blessed art thou among women, and blessed is the fruit of thy womb, Jesus.
1: Holy Mary, Mother of God, pray for us sinners, now and at the hour of our death. Amen.
0: Glory be to the Father, and to the Son, and to the Holy Spirit.
1: As it was in the beginning, is now, and ever shall be, world without end. Amen.
0: O my Jesus, forgive us our sins, save us from the fires of hell, and lead all souls to heaven, especially those most in need of your mercy. The fifth glorious mystery, the coronation of Mary in heaven. Mary's whole life was veiled in a mystery of faith. Even her son will not lift this veil when she is blessed by a woman in the crowd. Blessed are those who hear the word of God and keep it, he says. Now Jesus lifts the veil, and brightness streams from Mary's crown to light up all the hidden years of washing, cooking, sewing, sweeping, caring for her own, and dealing with her neighbors. It was all for Jesus. In her, Jesus has raised up the lowly. From being looked on as of no importance, she is now Queen of Heaven. Lord, may our insignificant lives and our quiet and hidden service of you form a bright crown for us in glory. Our Father who art in heaven, hallowed be thy name, thy kingdom come, thy will be done on earth as it is in heaven.
1: Give us this day our daily bread, and forgive us our trespasses, as we forgive those who trespass against us. And lead us not into temptation, but deliver us from evil.
0: Hail Mary, full of grace, the Lord is with thee. Blessed art thou among women, and blessed is the fruit of thy womb, Jesus.
1: Holy Mary, Mother of God, pray for us sinners, now and at the hour of our death. Amen.
0: Hail Mary, full of grace, the Lord is with thee. Blessed art thou among women, and blessed is the fruit of thy womb, Jesus.
1: Holy Mary, Mother of God, pray for us sinners, now and at the hour of our death. Amen.
0: Hail Mary, full of grace, the Lord is with thee. Blessed art thou among women, and blessed is the fruit of thy womb, Jesus.
1: Holy Mary, Mother of God, pray for us sinners, now and at the hour of our death. Amen.
0: Hail Mary, full of grace, the Lord is with thee. Blessed art thou among women, and blessed is the fruit of thy womb, Jesus.
1: Holy Mary, Mother of God, pray for us sinners, now and at the hour of our death. Amen.
0: Hail Mary, full of grace, the Lord is with thee. Blessed art thou among women, and blessed is the fruit of thy womb, Jesus.
1: Holy Mary, Mother of God, pray for us sinners, now and at the hour of our death. Amen.
0: Hail Mary, full of grace, the Lord is with thee. Blessed art thou among women, and blessed is the fruit of thy womb, Jesus.
1: Holy Mary, Mother of God, pray for us sinners, now and at the hour of our death. Amen.
0: Hail Mary, full of grace, the Lord is with thee. Blessed art thou among women, and blessed is the fruit of thy womb, Jesus.
1: Holy Mary, Mother of God, pray for us sinners, now and at the hour of our death. Amen.
0: Hail Mary, full of grace, the Lord is with thee. Blessed art thou among women, and blessed is the fruit of thy womb, Jesus.
1: Holy Mary, Mother of God, pray for us sinners, now and at the hour of our death. Amen.
0: Hail Mary, full of grace, the Lord is with thee. Blessed art thou among women, and blessed is the fruit of thy womb, Jesus.
1: Holy Mary, Mother of God, pray for us sinners, now and at the hour of our death. Amen.
0: Hail Mary, full of grace, the Lord is with thee. Blessed art thou among women, and blessed is the fruit of thy womb, Jesus.
1: Holy Mary, Mother of God, pray for us sinners, now and at the hour of our death. Amen.
0: Glory be to the Father, and to the Son, and to the Holy Spirit.
1: As it was in the beginning, is now, and ever shall be, world without end. Amen.
0: O my Jesus, forgive us our sins, save us from the fires of hell, and lead all souls to heaven, especially those most in need of your mercy. Hail, Holy Queen, Mother of Mercy. Hail our life, our sweetness, and our hope. To thee do we cry, poor banished children of Eve. To thee do we send up our sighs, mourning and weeping in this valley of tears. Turn then, most gracious Advocate, thine eyes of mercy towards us. And after this our exile, show unto us the blessed fruit of thy womb, Jesus. O clement, O loving, O sweet Virgin Mary, pray for us, O Holy Mother of God,
1: that we may be made worthy of the promises of Christ.
0: Thank you for joining us in this beautiful prayer. Always remember that Our Lady of the Rosary is our mother and our friend. She mediates for us between God and the world, between Christ and the Church, between the world of the saints and this veil of tears. May she stand with you at all the crossroads of your life and point the way to her Son. And may the blessing of Almighty God, the Father, the Son, and the Holy Spirit come down upon you and remain with you always.

0: The Chaplet of Divine Mercy.
1: In the name of the Father, and of the Son, and of the Holy Spirit. Amen.
2: You expired, Jesus, but the source of life gushed forth for souls, and the ocean of mercy opened up for the whole world. O fount of life, unfathomable divine mercy, envelop the whole world and empty yourself out upon us.
0: O blood and water, which gush forth from the heart of Jesus as a fountain of mercy for us, I trust in you. O blood and water, which gush forth from the heart of Jesus as a fountain of mercy for us, I trust in you. O blood and water, which gush forth from the heart of Jesus as a fountain of mercy for us, I trust in you.
2: Our Father, who art in heaven, hallowed be thy name. Thy kingdom come. Thy will be done on earth as it is in heaven.
0: Give us this day our daily bread, and forgive us our trespasses, as we forgive those who trespass against us. And lead us not into temptation, but deliver us from evil. Amen.
2: Hail Mary, full of grace, the Lord is with you. Blessed are you among women, and blessed is the fruit of your womb, Jesus.
0: Holy Mary, Mother of God, pray for us sinners now and at the hour of our death. Amen.
2: I believe in God, the Father Almighty, creator of heaven and earth, and in Jesus Christ, his only Son, our Lord, who was conceived by the Holy Spirit, born of the Virgin Mary, suffered under Pontius Pilate, was crucified, died, and was buried. He descended into hell. On the third day, he rose again from the dead. He ascended into heaven and is seated at the right hand of God, the Father Almighty. From there, he will come to judge the living and the dead.
0: I believe in the Holy Spirit, the Holy Catholic Church, the communion of saints, the forgiveness of sins, the resurrection of the body, and life everlasting. Amen.
2: Eternal Father, I offer you the body and blood, soul and divinity of your dearly beloved Son, our Lord Jesus Christ, in atonement for our sins and those of the whole world. For the sake of his sorrowful passion,
0: have mercy on us and on the whole world.
2: For the sake of his sorrowful passion,
0: have mercy on us and on the whole world.
2: For the sake of his sorrowful passion,
0: have mercy on us and on the whole world.
2: For the sake of his sorrowful passion,
0: have mercy on us and on the whole world.
2: For the sake of his sorrowful passion,
0: have mercy on us and on the whole world.
2: For the sake of his sorrowful passion,
0: have mercy on us and on the whole world.
2: For the sake of his sorrowful passion,
0: have mercy on us and on the whole world.
2: For the sake of his sorrowful passion,
0: have mercy on us and on the whole world.
2: For the sake of his sorrowful passion,
0: have mercy on us and on the whole world.
2: For the sake of his sorrowful passion,
0: have mercy on us and on the whole world.
2: Eternal Father, I offer you the body and blood, soul and divinity of your dearly beloved Son, our Lord Jesus Christ, in atonement for our sins and those of the whole world. For the sake of his sorrowful passion,
0: have mercy on us and on the whole world.
2: For the sake of his sorrowful passion,
0: have mercy on us and on the whole world.
2: For the sake of his sorrowful passion,
0: have mercy on us and on the whole world.
2: For the sake of his sorrowful passion,
0: have mercy on us and on the whole world.
2: For the sake of his sorrowful passion,
0: have mercy on us and on the whole world.
2: For the sake of his sorrowful passion,
0: have mercy on us and on the whole world.
2: For the sake of his sorrowful passion,
0: have mercy on us and on the whole world.
2: For the sake of his sorrowful passion,
0: have mercy on us and on the whole world.
2: For the sake of his sorrowful passion,
0: have mercy on us and on the whole world.
2: For the sake of his sorrowful passion,
0: have mercy on us and on the whole world.
2: Eternal Father, I offer you the body and blood, soul and divinity of your dearly beloved Son, our Lord Jesus Christ, in atonement for our sins and those of the whole world. For the sake of his sorrowful passion,
0: have mercy on us and on the whole world.
2: For the sake of his sorrowful passion,
0: have mercy on us and on the whole world.
2: For the sake of his sorrowful passion,
0: have mercy on us and on the whole world.
2: For the sake of his sorrowful passion,
0: have mercy on us and on the whole world.
2: For the sake of his sorrowful passion,
0: have mercy on us and on the whole world.
2: For the sake of his sorrowful passion,
0: have mercy on us and on the whole world.
2: For the sake of his sorrowful passion,
0: have mercy on us and on the whole world.
2: For the sake of his sorrowful passion,
0: have mercy on us and on the whole world.
2: For the sake of his sorrowful passion,
0: have mercy on us and on the whole world.
2: For the sake of his sorrowful passion,
0: have mercy on us and on the whole world.
2: Eternal Father, I offer you the body and blood, soul, and divinity of your dearly beloved Son, our Lord Jesus Christ, in atonement for our sins and those of the whole world. For the sake of his sorrowful passion,
0: have mercy on us and on the whole world.
2: For the sake of his sorrowful passion,
0: have mercy on us and on the whole world.
2: For the sake of his sorrowful passion,
0: have mercy on us and on the whole world.
2: For the sake of his sorrowful passion,
0: have mercy on us and on the whole world.
2: For the sake of his sorrowful passion,
0: have mercy on us and on the whole world.
2: For the sake of his sorrowful passion,
0: have mercy on us and on the whole world.
2: For the sake of his sorrowful passion,
0: have mercy on us and on the whole world.
2: For the sake of his sorrowful passion,
0: have mercy on us and on the whole world.
2: For the sake of his sorrowful passion,
0: have mercy on us and on the whole world.
2: For the sake of his sorrowful passion,
0: have mercy on us and on the whole world.
2: Eternal Father, I offer you the body and blood, soul and divinity of your dearly beloved Son, our Lord Jesus Christ, in atonement for our sins and those of the whole world. For the sake of his sorrowful passion,
0: have mercy on us and on the whole world.
2: For the sake of his sorrowful passion,
0: have mercy on us and on the whole world.
2: For the sake of his sorrowful passion,
0: have mercy on us and on the whole world.
2: For the sake of his sorrowful passion,
0: have mercy on us and on the whole world.
2: For the sake of his sorrowful passion,
0: have mercy on us and on the whole world.
2: For the sake of his sorrowful passion,
0: have mercy on us and on the whole world.
2: For the sake of his sorrowful passion,
0: have mercy on us and on the whole world.
2: For the sake of his sorrowful passion,
0: have mercy on us and on the whole world.
2: For the sake of his sorrowful passion,
0: have mercy on us and on the whole world.
2: For the sake of his sorrowful passion,
0: have mercy on us and on the whole world. Holy God,
2: holy mighty one,
0: holy immortal one, have mercy on us and on the whole world. Holy God,
2: holy mighty one,
0: holy immortal one,
2: have mercy on us and on the whole world.
0: Holy God,
2: holy mighty one,
0: holy immortal one,
2: have mercy on us and on the whole world. Eternal God, in whom mercy is endless and the treasury of compassion inexhaustible, look kindly upon us and increase your mercy in us, that in difficult moments we might not despair nor become despondent, but with great confidence submit ourselves to your holy will, which is love and mercy itself.
1: In the name of the Father, and of the Son, and of the Holy Spirit. Amen.
3: This is Franciscan Media's Saint of the Day for May 24th. Today we celebrate Saint Mary Magdalene de Pazzi. During her 41 years, Mary Magdalene de Pazzi was in such close union with God that she is called the ecstatic saint, but she also knew times of spiritual dryness. Born in Florence in 1566, Catherine de Pazzi entered the local Carmelite convent at 16, taking the name Sister Mary Magdalene. After only 1 year, she became critically ill. Death seemed near, so her superiors let her make her profession of vows from a cot in the chapel. Immediately after, she fell into an ecstasy that lasted some hours. The ecstasies, repeated after she received communion on the following 40 mornings, were rich experiences of union with God. To preserve the revelations, Mary Magdalene dictated her prayer experiences over the next 6 years to her sister secretaries. Her words filled 5 large volumes of books that recorded ecstasies as well as long periods of trial. Mary Magdalene endured violent temptations and great physical suffering. She died in 1607 and was canonized in 1669. There's more about the saints, along with inspiration and Catholic resources, at our website, saintoftheday.org. From Franciscan Media, this has been Saint of the Day.
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5: 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Never miss future episodes. I am H. McKay. As we dive in this week, we're going to hang out with the Catholic Sportsman as they are talking with Johnny Rodriguez, who actually played sports pretty much his entire life and then eventually gravitated to lacrosse. But it was in November of 23 that his world changed. He was diagnosed with ALS, and as he walks through that, it also became an ongoing battle with the disease, but then his faith and family continued to help push him through. So we get the inspiration and the full story with the Catholic Sportsman on this week's Catholics Coast to Coast.
6: Welcome to the Catholic Sportsman Show. My name is Paul Michelini, along with my co-host Randy Lea, and we are blessed today to have Johnny Rodriguez as our guest. But before we begin, we will start with a prayer. So in the name of the Father, and of the Son, and of the Holy Spirit, amen. Dear Lord, we just went through the passion and death and resurrection with you in Easter, and help us to be an Easter people each and every day of our life. And we ask you to bless our podcast today. And for all of this, we ask Our Lady's intercession. Hail Mary, full of grace, the Lord is with thee. Blessed art thou among women, and blessed is the fruit of thy womb, Jesus.
7: Holy Mary, Mother of God, pray for us sinners, now and at the hour of our death. Amen.
6: Saint Sebastian, patron saint of Christian athletes,
7: pray for us.
6: Saint Carlo Acutis, the technical saint of the Catholic Sportsman Show,
7: pray for us.
6: In the name of the Father, and of the Son, and of the Holy Spirit. Amen. And as mentioned, we are blessed to have Johnny Rodriguez today on our podcast. Johnny is a husband and a father, an accomplished lacrosse player and coach, and he is currently the founder of Athletes versus ALS. So, Johnny, welcome to the Catholic Sportsman Show, and it's great to talk to you live.
8: Thanks for having me, Paul. What an honor it is to be here.
6: So, Johnny, we'll jump in, and can you share about your faith and how sports have intersected into your life at this point?
8: Absolutely. And I'll start with just pointing out a coincidence. You guys don't even realize, but after many years of going to confirmation class, I always had sports. They always got in the way of completing the class. So I'm actually getting confirmed tomorrow, and my patron saint that I'm going by is Saint Sebastian. So I thought that was quite fitting to have him pray for us today.
7: That's great.
8: But no, sports has been a constant in my life since I was 3 years old. I started playing hockey in Pittsburgh, Pennsylvania. My dad was a hockey player and always thought that was such a unique sport, playing on ice. You know, it's just far and away from all the other sports. So I said, let's try this one. And that was really all I knew in terms of sports. Obviously, I played like soccer and baseball growing up, but in terms of travel, hockey was always my passion. I loved watching it. I would always practice it. And that brought me, I played all the way through college. But it moving around a little bit, I moved to Maryland when I was in fifth grade, and I saw all these orange goals in people's yards. And I was realizing that, hey, this is a more popular sport than most people. You know, it's there are more people playing lacrosse than football out here in Maryland. So I might as well give this a shot. And so lacrosse then also became a constant in my life. It was kind of a hobby. I played football as well in high school, but I was playing in the hotbed of lacrosse in Maryland, in the best high school conference in the country. And all of a sudden, even though I wanted the offers in hockey and football, lacrosse was where I was getting them. So I ended up playing college lacrosse and was successful there. Went to two national championships, won one of them, was the goalie of the year, All-American a couple times, and I got drafted to play pro lacrosse, which brought me out to California, and I'm still doing lacrosse today, still very much centered in the lacrosse community today. But sports taught me a lot. Sports taught me, and it teaches a lot of people a lot of things, but for me, it was really understanding the trifecta of working hard, working smart, and being resilient. And that resiliency has taught me to outwill so many things in my life and to take control over them. If I wanted something and I wanted to control it in terms of business or in terms of sports and getting a starting position, I just had to outwork the other guys. I had to be the hardest worker on the team, and I never really had a problem with that. I had a motor that just wouldn't stop. And then my faith was, it was that part of me that understood that, you know, there's some things in life you can't control, and that you can't outwill, and that you need to lean on your faith when it comes to that, to be the best version of yourself, to be strong, to stay aligned with the path of righteousness that you want to follow through life. And later in my life, that became very, very important, very pivotal. Faith was laid in me from birth, from baptism shortly after, and then going to CCD school as long as I can remember, going to Catholic high school, all boys Catholic high school. And I'm really glad I had that foundation, because when you enter the adult world and you're supposed to, you know, you're supposed to be responsible and accountable for yourself and financially stable, you have to work really hard, especially living in Southern California. And even through college, I was able to continue the mass by myself my first year. And by the time I graduated, I'd have the boys team and half the girls team for my college attending mass with me, whether they were Catholic or not. And that was really special. And it laid a really good foundation in me. And then when I got into being an adult and working hard on the weekends and coaching, there was very little time to attend church. And I stopped. I kind of lost my connection with the Lord. And that lasted for about 10 years, where I said, I can do this myself. And I did it myself until I realized I couldn't. And so luckily, thankfully, I had that foundation laid in me. And when I needed him, and when I needed to fall back into the arms of Christ, he was there waiting for me. And it was a very pivotal moment in my life that I'm sure we'll get into here shortly.
6: Yeah, absolutely. And Johnny, we're us in California here. Maybe give us a quick primer on what is lacrosse, just so.
8: Yeah, so if you don't know lacrosse, it's going to be in the Olympics in LA in 28, I think. And
6: oh, cool.
8: It is a very fast-paced game. It's the fastest game on 2 feet. It's a very highly athletic game. Similar to basketball in terms of offensive and defensive strategies, man and zone defenses and offenses, but it's very, very physical. I mean, the defenders have a 6-foot pole. Everybody else is with a head on top of it, and you basically get, it's a stick and ball game. But you can use your stick to really beat the crap out of your opponent. There's not really any rules with the exception of checking somebody in the back or in the head. You can go to town on their arms. The goalie position is also you wear very little equipment, and you get a ball chucked at you 110 miles an hour, and you have a cup, you have a helmet, you have a chest pad and gloves, and that's about it. So you're very vulnerable. A lot of your skin is showing, and those balls leave a heavy bruise and sometimes break bones. So it's in terms of physicality, it's a lot like rugby. In terms of speed, it's a lot like hockey. And in terms of technique, it's a lot like basketball.
6: Great summary. Thank you.
7: Will you explain what ALS is and how has this diagnosis affected you and your family?
8: ALS is it's a neurological disease. It affects it's from the spinal cord. It basically impacts the nerves, communication, signaling to the muscles. So the muscles and the nerves begin to the muscles get no longer get communication from the nerves to move, to stimulate, to be active. So eventually those muscles waste away. It goes from attacking a single limb to your entire body. Then it eventually gets into your lungs, which eventually prevents you from breathing properly. And if you live through the entire diagnosis, ALS patients die of asphyxiation, not being able to breathe. It's a terrible, it's a nasty, cruel disease. It affects much more than the patient, the family as well. And I think the craziest part about this disease is your brain is completely intact. Your brain is completely efficient, as strong as it ever was, sometimes a lot stronger, which makes it very difficult
9: to live in a body that you can't use. You can imagine that.
7: And your wife and your family seem very supportive.
9: Yeah. I mean, when I first got diagnosed on October 20th, 23, I had to officiate a wedding that night, and I woke up obviously in a great mood, not thinking anything of it. And I was going back to see some test results that I had been in the doctor's 50 times for the last year and a half to try to figure out what's wrong with me. And, the first thing, it's not about you. It's not about, me. I just told me 2 days ago that where she said they're going to have to see me go
8: news with others because you know how it's going to impact her. You know, it's going to hit them harder than it's currently hitting me. That was the hardest part. My wife was at a wedding. She had a Friday wedding in Colorado, so she wasn't with me at the appointment. And then she was flying in Saturday to go to the Saturday wedding with me, which is in Palm Springs. And, I had to tell her over the phone. I didn't know, how I couldn't touch her. I couldn't feel her. I couldn't console her. I couldn't hug her. And I had to tell her over the phone back on the East Coast. So, these are very difficult talks to have. It's just like you can't accept reality. It's impossible for them to re-accept reality, but they're not sitting there in front of me. They can't feel me. They can't, hold me. And that's and I can't return the favor to them. And that's really, one of the things I've learned in this disease is love and be loved and lean into your loved ones. Not being able to do that with such traumatic news.
7: What are the biggest challenges you face after being told that you have 2 to 5 years left to live?
8: Yeah, and that's the first thing. When the doctor told me, I immediately looked out of my phone, I Googled it, and I saw 2 to 5 years. And the first thing you think about is your wife, for me, and the second thing was my kids. And the next month, and remind you, this is the time in my life where I'm thinking, it's not that I'm thinking I don't need my faith, but I'm working so hard at building a career and a financial foundation for my family at the time that my faith is I've lost my faith. I mean, I pray here and there. It's not daily anymore. It's very far and few between, and it's only in times of need. And so I didn't have that to lean on immediately. And I lived with a lot of demons because of it. I couldn't give these negative thoughts and these worries to the Lord. I've always said, if you pray, why worry? If you worry, why pray? And because of that, I've always grown up a pretty optimistic, happy-go-lucky guy, because I could leave those negative thoughts and those evil ideas that run through your head. I could leave them with God and with the Lord. And for a month or two after that diagnosis, every time I looked at my wife, every time I looked at my kids, I see and I feel the love. But immediately after I get that sensation, it's taken away by these demons that are in my head they're never going to remember you. They're not going to be able to hear your voice by the time they remember things. You're never going to get to see them play sports. You're never going to get to see them, go through college. You're not going to be there for those difficult discussions that you're going to need to have. And worse out of all, your kids are going to be embarrassed of you in front of their friends. And you live with these thoughts, and I lived this negative neutral life for like a month and a half, 2 months, where it was never positive. My best thing I could do was distract myself with work and be in the neutral. And then I go to my family where I'm supposed to find the positive. But instead of finding the positive, I go through this wilderness of worries of having to think about all these negative things. My wife is going to, I'm not going to be able to kiss her goodnight. She's going to be left with 3 kids, a mortgage, all the financial hardships that come with being a single mom. And I can't get past any of that. So it wasn't until, I'm talking to my financial advisor, I'm talking to other people, and everybody's telling me, get your will ready, get you know, get your finance, get everything in order, because this thing's going to come quick. 90% of patients fall between the 2 and 5 year diagnosis. I don't think I have anything more than 5 if I'm lucky, right? Strong for everybody around me. Don't worry about it. We're gonna find a way. It's gonna be okay. You know, life's gonna go on. The kids are gonna have their mom, and we have a really strong group of friends that they're gonna be support. They're gonna support them. And, being strong for everybody inside, I'm crumbling. I'm a skyscraper without a foundation. I'm just falling apart on the insides. And I stumble into church probably for the first time. I sat down a pew for the first time in probably a decade. As sad as that is to say out loud, I mean, sat in that pew and I cried my eyes out. Just started crying my eyes out for hours, praying, thinking about my life from my earliest memory to where I currently am today and all the things in between. And what kind of legacy am I leaving? What have I done to make the world a better place at this point? And, you know, I had been asking God, why me, for 6 weeks now. And that was kind of like the first, you know, that was a communication in itself. It wasn't the best communication, but I think Lord was happy with me. I was coming to him at least with a complaint. It's better than nothing. And so I stumbled in this church and I start crying and I'm thinking about things. And I'm praying for hope. I'm praying for strength. I'm broken down on the inside, you know, and I have nothing, no strength to show my family. And I have nothing left in me to give. But why have you done this? You know, and us trying to understand God's ways is like an ant trying to understand the internet. Like, it's, who am I to think I know what's going on? He's given me something. There's got to be purpose behind it. All of a sudden, all these thoughts are churning. And what happens is it's like a forest fire. You know, a fire's burning. It's burning so hot. And it's running through the woods. And all of a sudden, there's nothing left but charred trees. And what happens is those embers fall down. And mixed with a little bit of rain, what happens is that's an incredible fertilizer that builds the regrowth to that area. And that's exactly what I went through. As literal as I could say this, I walked out of that church. It was like I was starting a whole new business all over again. I was passionate. I had strength. I had hope. There was hope in the purpose he had for me. What is the purpose? I don't know. But I know there's something behind this, and there's intention behind him doing this to me, and giving me this opportunity. I was looking at as a negative. This is, what if it's an opportunity and he's allowing me to live my life with more purpose? And so I stepped out of that church like I was starting a new business, energized. I was motivated, inspired, and I knew there was something more to this. And so went home. I said, I was so excited to just, my wife didn't recognize me. She was like, where did all this energy come from? I said, I just left the church. I got things to do. I got to go look some things up on the computer. I was afraid to look at things on the computer and learn more about the disease. And now I am very excited about learning about, you know, what the history of this disease is. How does this happen? And one of the things I stumbled on that evening was that there was 50 reversals in the history of ALS that have been documented. No reason given, just that doctors couldn't explain, but they no longer have ALS. They had progression, they had loss of functionality, and they were able to regain it back. And I said, that's all I need. I had prayed for hope, and I put together this, you know, I've been coaching for such a long time. I've been a competitor. I know how to compete. I know I need to take action in order to compete. So I need to put my body in the best position to heal, treat the body like a temple and take care of the body. So I get labs done literally like 2 days later in the labs, get like 140 panel tests done to test all my efficiencies and deficiencies, come up with supplement lists based off those deficiencies. And I try out all these different therapies and treatments that attack the weakness of this disease, lean on my strengths, right? Same thing as I've always done in coaching. And then shortly after I established all that, I ended up going to Lourdes. I went to Lourdes for 10 days on a pilgrimage, with 60 other terminally ill patients, ranging from 16 to
9: 90 years old. And

0: she was beautiful, and you know, her kids were beautiful, and her husband was with her. And for one of the nights, just the patients, the malads, broke out into a room just off about the caretakers, and we got to talk about what this means, the purpose behind it, why we think we have it. And one of the things she said at a time that I needed to hear it was, you know, we try to understand why things happen all the time, and there's really no reason to be doing so. And what I've discovered myself is that, you know, I don't have time to live, and I don't have probably more than a couple months to live. And who's to say I can't do a better job raising my kids in heaven with him? And that had a chord with me, and it still does to this day, because what's the worst that can happen? He doesn't pass this cup for me, but at the same time, you know, I might not pass this cup for me on this earth right now, but there's a happy ending to it at the end of the day, because I believe in him, you know. And that was such a strong, that was one of the greatest things I pulled from that Lord's trip. I mean, countless memorable, extraordinary experiences there that heavily developed my faith, including the bath that I got to take at Lord. You know, and it made me come home and realize that, hey, things are in good hands. I know every time I go to the doctor's office, they tell me, you know, you've progressed a little bit here, a little bit there, and, you know, your time clock's ticking, but all of our time clocks are ticking. I get that worry because of my faith. I'm able to give that to God. You know, I don't need to carry that weight. When I left that church that day, he picked the cross off my back, and he picked me up, and he said, let's go, let's walk this way. And ever since that day, I mean, I used to try to have good days, like one or two good days a week. I try to win the seven game series or the 7 day series, and try to win 4 out of 7 days, and would like most of the time fail the first couple of months. And ever since then, I mean, I've learned, you know, even tough days are a blessing, and we got to find the blessings within them, you know. And if we're not looking hard, we start taking things for granted. And, you know, I've lived so much more of a meaningful life than I ever have prior to this diagnosis. So still to this day, I mean, there's purpose behind it. And I was losing sight of all the blessings that I had in my life, and it took a little punch in the mouth to be able to realize what's most important, to count those blessings, lean into your loved ones, and be grateful for everything around you. So,
1: what have the trials of living with this ALS diagnosis taught you?
2: Trials have taught me a lot. ALS is a disease that takes things away from you one by one. And it's really easy to focus on those things. But when 99% of your body, or 98, or 97%, or 95% is still working good, it's really important to focus on that. Like in life, a lot of times we get lost in life with greed. We lose the sight of humility because we just want more. That's what society teaches us. The Bible doesn't teach that. But society teaches that more is better, right? Greater is power. And so everybody, you know, we want to live a better life. We want to make more money. We want to win more games, want to chase more accolades, which is fine to an extent. But if we lose sight of being grateful for what we have, we lose our perception. And a lot of times we lose connection to our faith. I experienced that firsthand. So it's taught me a lot. But I think big picture, that's what's most important.
3: How are you doing today? And can you share what type of treatments that you're utilizing?
2: Absolutely. So when I got back from Lourdes, a lot of things happened in my life. I moved into a 2-story house, despite what everybody was telling me to do. I prayed about it, and all signs pointed to, yes, move into this house. It's perfect for your family. And so I did, despite, you know, people saying you're not going to be able to walk in a year. You're going to need to get an elevator. We did, no problem. My son was born a couple days after that, my second son. And then I went into the busiest, most physically demanding

0: season of the year for me in terms of work. I also run events, lacrosse tournaments, and we run events pretty much every weekend, and they're long, you know, they're 40 hours from Friday to Sunday, and it's a lot of manual labor. So everything was leading to me getting, you know, more stress in my life. And I got back from Lourdes, and I'm not saying it was a Lourdes miracle, but officially, but I think there was a little bit of miracle in that trip to Lourdes, because my muscles started growing back. To doctor's amazement, that doesn't happen in ALS. I gained about 10 pounds of muscle in the next 3 months throughout that summer. And, you know, doctors say, you know, it could be the addition of the child in your life, and happiness and less stress. And I think that had something to do with it. But I also think there's I gained a lot of mental fortitude, and my heart became a lot more vulnerable in a good way when I got back from that Lord's trip. So to that point, prior to Lord's, I was struggling to pick up a water bottle. Put this in perspective, and using one hand to drink a water bottle. By August, my water bottle size doubled, because I was able to handle it with one hand with ease. My pointer finger on my right hand was pretty much limp as could be, and I was able to straighten it again. Doctors still find this confusing, and doctors have studied me, and scientists have studied this with no conclusions.
1: The sport that both defines his life and continues to drive him, Johnny Rodriguez, hanging out with the Catholic Sportsman this week. 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
4: I'm Juliana Dalton.
3: And we are continuing our series on femininity, true femininity. What does it mean to be athletic and feminine within sport?
4: Yeah. And I think we're going to start off by kind of describing or defining what is the opposite of femininity.
3: Yeah. So if you tuned into our last podcast, which if you haven't listened to, we actually would encourage you to hit pause on this one and go listen to that one, because that episode lays the foundation. This episode is going to get in more into the practicals, okay? Like, how do we actually live this on our teams in sport? And yeah, something that we didn't really have the time to get to last time was, you know, the opposite of femininity. So we kind of defined masculinity as sacrifice, the opposite of that being dominance. And femininity, we spent a good amount of time talking about receptivity, an active receptivity, a ready receptivity, and the ability then to bear forth life. But we didn't get to the opposite of that, which I think we see the unfortunate result of in sport a lot today. And the opposite of that is, I mean, if you think about receptivity requires an openness to other, and openness to life. And so the opposite of that really is being closed off. It's being self-focused. resulting ultimately in a spirit of death.
4: Mm. Yeah. And I think when it comes to sport, being closed off is probably the worst thing you can do, right? You're not receiving anything. Therefore, you're not able to give forth your best.
3: Yeah.
4: So, yeah, I remember a specific time in my life where I was just so angry at the world and what I was given and the cards I've been dealt, if you will, or the way in which my experiences were laying out in front of me. And I was so closed off that I generally don't think I hit a ball in the court once in like a month. It just came out in my athletic performance.
3: Yeah. Yeah. Well, and that's like we said, that's because, like we said, we're body and soul. And I like to say body, mind, and soul, and they all affect one another, right? And so if one of those things is off, whether that's spiritually or, you know, the kind of mental, like I'm closed off mentally, I'm frustrated, or just this physical posture of I'm closed off to the world, I'm upset, that is actually going to affect our performance.
4: Mm-hmm.
3: You know, I can think of the time I was most closed off my first few years of college when I was in injury and deep pain. And the result of that for me was an interior darkness, but I'd say also this like selfishness.
4: Yeah.
3: Like I was so focused on myself, my goals, coming back. And yeah, it was like resulted in a lot of navel gazing, if you will.
4: Mm-hmm. And so it brings us to the question of, can we be both feminine competitive, which we talked about in the beginning, they're almost complementarity of each other.
3: Mm-hmm.
4: But what does that look like? What does it look like on the field, off the field?
3: Well, I mean, I think you have to define competitiveness, right? There's this negative connotation with it if you're closed off.
4: Yeah.
3: Right? If you're only focused on yourself, then the nature of competitiveness, the goal of competitiveness is I need to get ahead. I need to win. I've told this story before, but I had a college teammate that at one point was the backup goalie to an underclassman. And we were at an away game and I was on the bench. I think this was my junior year. I didn't really get playing time until my senior and my fifth year. And the goalie in got taken out, like somebody hit her.
4: Mm-hmm.
3: And she went down, so she was injured. And the girl next to me on the bench said, "Good, I hope she's hurt." Which, right, is the exact opposite antithesis of teamwork, of sport. But if we're honest with ourselves, like how many of us have thought that before about the girl in our position, right? That's false competitiveness. That's a competitiveness that is closed off. It's focused on just me. It's selfish. And in many ways, that's, I would argue, like the world's definition of competitiveness, right? I have to get ahead no matter what it takes.
4: Yeah.
3: And I think we as women, I mean, you see it on the male side and men are a little bit more emotional, less emotional, and they can just kind of like step on each other's shoulders. But we as women, we can be brutal.
4: Yeah. Tear each other down, negative comments, all the above. Yeah. And it's so sad because that is exactly the opposite of what God wants. He wants us to will the good of others.
3: Mm-hmm.
4: I had a coach tell me once that if you're not competing with the girls in your position, then you're not going to be on the court because you're not willing the good of them. Therefore, if you're against a team and you're in practice, whatever, against another girl in your position, if she's doing bad, then it's like, oh, okay, I won. That's my spot. There's no competitiveness. Mm-hmm. But if you're willing the good of her, then it makes you more competitive.
3: Mm-hmm. Yeah. And that's exactly it. When we are open, when we're receptive, open first and foremost to God, right? His will for sport, which is love and goodness, and virtue, but open to our own femininity, open, which makes us open to other people, then true competitiveness, which is what we're defining here, because yes, you are called to be competitive.
4: Yeah.
3: True competitiveness, as you just said, is you want the other people in your position, even the other team, to show up with their A game.
4: Right.
3: Because that's going to bring the best out of you.
4: Mm-hmm.
3: I love asking this question of athletes, like, what's more fun if you blow out a team? I mean, in volleyball, it's like, you know, you blow them out in three sets and it's, you know, 25-10.
4: Right.
3: Is that more fun than the game that goes to five sets and maybe you even lose? Like, which is more fun?
4: The five setter every time. Yeah.
3: Every time. Why?
4: You're competing for an extended amount of time. Yeah.
3: And it's bringing the best out in you.
4: Yeah.
3: Like, it is pushing you to your limit.
4: Mm.
3: Like, that's true competitiveness, right? And so whether it's with another team or it's with a teammate, and not only, like, I think this doesn't just apply on the court, right? It's like, I love to surround myself with our staff or with women who are total BAs on a physical level, but also they're women that, like, are chasing after the Lord.
4: Mm.
3: And in a sense, we're competitive with one another, but not in, like, you know, I need to beat you,
4: right,
3: but in, like, oh my goodness, look at what this friend of mine is doing to pursue holiness. That inspires me.
4: Yeah.
3: And that inspires me to then level up and recommit or be more generous or strive for virtue. Because I have somebody else that I'm, like, running alongside with.
4: Yeah.
3: Not just trying to, like, tear down and beat, you know?
4: Right. Yeah. And in cohesively willing the good of each other.
3: Mm-hmm.
4: Yeah.
3: And that in its own right, like, bears life.
4: Right.
3: You know? And that, I think, when you have somebody, women have done this for me, and I have been privileged, it's such a privilege to do this for others. When you can create a space that a woman can come into, and she knows that you're not trying to tear her down, you're not trying to beat her, but rather you are trying to embolden her, encourage her, allow her to be who God created her to be, different from you, but equal. You actually desire her holiness, like, more than your own, right? It's like the lit of humility. Like, the last line of it is along the lines of, Lord, like, gosh, what's the exact? It's like, Lord, allow others to become holier than I, granted that I become as holy as I should.
4: Mm.
3: Right? Like,
4: yeah.
3: We should want people to surpass us in holiness and to be a part of that process, to bear life, to be so open that others can come fully alive in our presence or under our encouragement or in and through us. You want to talk femininity?
4: Yeah.
3: Whew.
4: Right.
3: And that's by us being our full selves too.
4: Yeah. Yeah. And on the contrary, like, the sports world has really turned that into a negative.
3: Mm.
4: Almost like, hey, I'm willing the good of you, but there's always that but.
3: Yeah.
4: So, and then it turns into the, oh, they're just women competing.
3: Mm.
4: What does that look like on a sports team? We're just women, I guess.
3: Gosh, I don't know. It's kind of reductionistic.
4: Yeah.
3: If that's even a word. It reduces us.
4: Right.
3: I'd say it reduces our femininity. It's, yeah, we're just women. No, we are women.
4: Right.
3: I love that
4: objective.
3: Yeah.
4: That we talked about. Yeah.
3: Yeah. And if you're saying you're just, that word almost implies we're less than.
4: Mm.
3: I think the result of that, we kind of talked about this earlier, but the result of that, and this kind of swings the pendulum a little bit, but the result of that is, well, they're just women. Is, well, then let's just reduce them to their bodies.
4: Yeah.
3: Or let's put them in particularly scandalous clothing so that they draw fans because they're just women.
4: Right.
3: And they're just an object, right, to be viewed or lusted after or whatever. And so, yeah, you've seen, and that's women being closed off, but that's also men not being sacrificial and being dominant.
4: Mm-hmm.
3: And in an attempt to create this equality in sport, it's like we've compensated. You know, it's like, okay, what is, I'm sorry, I'm going to call it out. Like, what's the Sports Illustrated Women's Edition or Naked Edition or whatever it's called? It's like, we're showing off these beautiful female bodies and that's incredible. And we'll talk in future episodes about the stunningness of a strong body. But sport becomes over-sexualized.
4: Yeah.
3: And that's not true femininity either.
4: Right. Yeah. And then as a woman who's playing that sport and being over-sexualized, I feel like I've fallen into this so many times too before, is that, like, I want to be desired, but it's misguided into, oh, that's me being valued.
3: Mm.
4: there's such a, we want that desired. We want to be desired.
3: Because it comes back to what we said about Eve, right? We want to be seen and known and loved.
4: Mm, yeah.
3: But why are we not appreciated? Well, just period for like who we are as daughters of God, right? Mm-hmm. But why are we not appreciated for athletic talent? Why does it have to be reduced to what we look like? You know, this reminds me, there's a number of years ago, one of the number one soccer players in the country. I mean, this girl was dirty. Like, I watched a game, and I mean, as a soccer player, I can appreciate a certain amount of skill, and I watched this girl play and I was floored. And so I looked her up on Instagram, and what I was looking for was like soccer highlights. Like, I want to see these girls, other goals. Like, I want to see, you know, other highlights. And not that I'm reducing her to that, but that's like her God-given talent on display.
4: Mm-hmm.
3: And her whole social media was all her posing in a bikini, like picture after picture after picture. And it made me ask the question, like, what in her makes her believe that that is what she has to present? Rather than just letting her giftedness speak for itself.
4: Yeah.
3: You know, like, I mean, we've all been there. We've all looked for attention from others in unhealthy ways. And it begs the question, and it's a challenge to our listeners of like, why are you posting the picture? Why are you posing like that? Why are you looking for attention in this way? And again, it just all comes back to the God-shaped hole. Right?
4: Yep.
3: We are looking to be filled in a way that reduces us to just something bodily. And unfortunately, I think sport has gone along with that narrative.
4: Yeah.
3: And so it creates this interesting dichotomy, right? On one end, we have this over-sexualization, whether that be through, exterior factors or in how women act and dress and flaunt. But then on the other end, we have this kind of anti-feminine posture,
4: mm-hmm.
3: this closed offness that I think we see exhibited in the Megan Rapinoe, right? It's this anti-woman, we are just feminine. Megan Rapinoe is feminine, period, right? But there's this attempt to reject the motherly, tender, open, beautiful, selfless side of it that results in kind of this selfish feminism. Yeah, and that can manifest, and I just want to call it one person, that can manifest in a whole slew of ways. And it's manifested in my own life, right? Like we're all battling between, you know, trying to reject our femininity and be closed off versus being like overly exposed. But those are the two extremes, and virtue's always in the middle, you know? And so what's in the middle?
4: Yeah, it's a good question. I mean, it's probably one that can only be answered by God,
3: mm-hmm.
4: but it's the virtue and what I feel like we practice every day within our teammates.
3: Mm.
4: And the way we compete with each other for that position or that starting spot, it's whether, we braid each other's hair before practice or
3: I can't braid.
4: For the game.
3: The team hair braider.
4: Right. But yeah, what would you say the virtue is?
3: Well, I think, it comes back to being, remaining open, remaining receptive. But what does that look like? That can be both competitive and fierce. But I'm also actually called to be tender and motherly. And there's something in me that comes out when I'm focused on the other.
4: Yeah.
3: You know, whether that's physically picking somebody up off the ground, whether that's emotionally supporting a teammate, whether that's verbally supporting somebody and encouraging them. You know, I think I saw in my own life when I shifted away from this is all about me to no, this is about my teammates. Encouraging them, bringing them closer to Christ, loving them as he would where they're at. That maternity kind of came out, that maternal side of my heart. Like we're all called to be mother,
4: mm-hmm.
3: which is a scandalous thing to say in our society because there's this, right, feminism rejects motherhood
4: mm-hmm.
3: as something that's limiting. But no, motherhood, and I'm not just talking about physical motherhood. A lot of us are called to that and that is stunning, but a spiritual motherhood.
4: Yeah.
3: A call to nurture and be there for each other. I think that's how we live out that femininity.
4: Yeah. And I think back to the point of, okay, well, can you be competitive and feminine? Like being a mother, I mean, my own mother is my biggest fan, but also my biggest critic, if you will, in the sense of like, no, she'll tell me when I'm doing something wrong.
3: Of course.
4: Right. And so
3: she wants your good. And not 'cause she's trying to tear you down.
4: Yeah. And that's the same as teammates. It's like, hey, I'm going to encourage you to dig that ball, hit a PR, run as fast as you can. But I'm also going to tell you like, hey, your platform looks a little off or whatever it is. Right. Mm-hmm. Because I am willing the good of you. I want you to be the best you can be.
3: Yeah.
4: Yeah.
3: Yeah. Which is, again, I think countercultural.
4: Mm-hmm.
3: Right. Because we have this fear of confrontation. We have this false sense of empathy. We have, you know, everybody's got to, you know, get along and feel okay. And it's like, it's not true love. It's tolerance.
4: Yeah.
3: No matter what it is, if you see somebody doing something that's harming them or selfish or harming the team, mm-hmm. like it's in our nature as women to not, you know, call them out, but to gently pull them aside and say, listen, this isn't helping you. Or, hey, I see this happening. Like maybe you could try this, you know, and this isn't just within a team and skill. Like this is on a broader level. If you're not living the way God has called us, and God's path is what leads to true joy and happiness and protects us the most, right?
4: Mm-hmm.
3: Then you're harming yourself.
4: Right.
3: And it is our role as women in a very nurturing way to earn the right to be heard, to earn the respect of others, to love others so that we can help them.
4: Mm-hmm. Yeah. And being on the other end of that, I think, I can attest to being on both sides, right? Of being that motherly figure, but also being that receptive younger underclassman of like, oh yeah, wow. Okay, I shouldn't do that. Or it's not for the good mm-hmm. of the team. I think we find ourselves in that middle ground, if you will, the virtue of receiving, but also being able to say, no, that doesn't serve me.
3: Mm-hmm.
4: And that goes back to our identity number one of other people's opinion.
3: Mm-hmm.
4: Is it serving me or is it hurting me?
3: Yeah.
4: Yeah.
3: Yeah. One point I would like to make, because I'm sure we have some listeners who are in sports that are more solitary.
4: Mm-hmm.
3: Right. So maybe they're, cross country or track, like there is a team element. You're out there, but sometimes it's very individualistic. Same with tennis. Like you're the one on the court. Or if you're an individual racing, like it can be harder to see, okay, how do I be receptive and how do I bear forth life if it's just me?
4: Mm-hmm.
3: And I'm sure you're part of a broader team potentially, or you're part of a broader family, or you're part of a broader school. But I'm sure we even have some athletes that are even post-college and competing in marathons or triathlon or whatever. Like, how does it apply then? And again, it's a posture. I think on a very practical level, right? You're in a race. Who's to say you can't turn to the person next to you and encourage them?
4: Mm.
3: Make that gift outside of yourself.
4: Yeah.
3: And this gets a little bit more into the spiritual, which we'll cover in future weeks. But, you know, when we work out, and this is kind of the revelation I had. I was on a rowing machine one day and, I've played college soccer. I've done a half Ironman. There is nothing worse than a rowing machine / rowing race. Like it is just pure anaerobic pain for 8 minutes or 20 minutes, depending on the distance. Anyway, I was in the middle of a rowing workout and I was like suffering. And I had picked an intention to offer the workout up for prior.
4: Mm-hmm.
3: And I kind of had this revelation, and this is one of the reasons that I love to work out, is because sometimes I have my biggest spiritual revelations when I'm in the midst of pain. It's like when you're on that cusp, it's almost like heavenly, like you just feel close to God because you're dying. Not really dying, but like you're just exhausted.
4: Right.
3: Anyway, God speaks to me in these moments. And I just had this deep revelation of, oh my gosh, like right now I am being receptive to pain. I am choosing suffering.
4: Mm-hmm.
3: Like when we choose our sport, we choose to go for a run, we choose to lift, we choose to play. Like we are choosing suffering. We're choosing being receptive to suffering. And I am open to that, and I am using that to make a gift of myself by offering it up. Right? There's this concept of It's in Colossians 1:24. We can make up what's lacking in the sufferings of Christ. Not that Christ's suffering wasn't enough, but we can unite our breathing heavy, cramped muscles, pain to his breathing heavy, cramped muscles, pain, bleeding of his crucifixion. We can take our suffering in a small, small way and offer it with intention to him, and he can bless that. It's a way to pray for others. Mm-hmm. And by doing that, I was exercising my femininity. Mm. It's one of the reasons I love to work out. And one of the reasons, too, I think sometimes when we work out, right, it's all about I have to and it's interesting, men's brains, sorry, this is my psychology coming out. Men's brains can like totally check out. Like they actually have the ability to, it's called the nothing box. There's mm-hmm. this whole spoof on it. But women, we can't. Like our brains are so interconnected. We actually cannot think about nothing.
4: Right.
3: Men can. We can't. Our brains are always on. And, you know, there's one philosophy in sport where, well, I'm just going to step away. I'm going to numb myself. I'm going to step outside of the pain. I don't know that's the right way to do it.
4: Yeah.
3: And as women, we really can't. But I think you enter into the pain cave and you sit there.
4: Mm.
3: You embrace it.
4: Yeah.
3: And you embrace the depths of it. And you offer that as a prayer. Like, that is feminine. Like, I'm about to go work out right now. Like, podcast yeah. episode over. Let's go, you know? And there is a profound feminine openness and gift of self in that.
4: Mm, yeah. So what would you say a good takeaway would be for our listeners then to practice? I mean, that might be it. Go do a really hard workout. But, yeah, what would you say a good takeaway?
3: Yeah, I would say that. I would say it's twofold. Depending on your situation, your next hard workout, pick an intention, enter the pain cave and pray.
4: Mm.
3: And don't you dare leave that. Don't you dare cut corners. Don't you dare cut the time. Like enter
4: skip
3: in.
4: Skip a rep. Yeah.
3: Nope.
4: Nothing.
3: Fullness. Right. Mm. And if you're doing that workout or that game or whatever alongside somebody else, offer it for them, but then go outside of yourself to like encourage them verbally. Right.
4: Yeah.
3: And so like, you're in the pain cave, you're offering it for them. And then you offer that encouragement. You're open to them and they're suffering, right? I think sometimes when we suffer, we can come closed in. It's about me. I just have to get through this. But actually there's a beauty to like, whoa, I'm in this and you're in this and we're in this together. And when they start faltering to say, listen, we're in this together. We got this, you know, like lean on me,
4: yeah.
3: You know, let me take your pain. Let me take the extra weight or the rep or whatever. Yeah, I think you're making that
4: so
3: that
4: good.
3: Gift of self.
4: Yeah, we should go work out.
3: All right. Well, we are going to go work out.
4: Yeah. Thanks so much for watching. Please join our Patreon community. Check us out on our website. Leave your thoughts and comments down below. We'd love to hear. We'll do some Q&A sections here soon. So,
3: yeah. And if you're heading out for a workout, we'd love to hear what you offered up for, how it went. And in the meantime, please reach out if you need anything. Know of our prayers for you. Thanks for listening. Just go and continue to be feminine and live that out as God has called you to.
4: We'll see you next time.
3: Thank you for joining us. And remember, be fierce.
5: 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I'm Ace McCain, going to bow out, enjoy the rest of this Memorial Day weekend. And while you do so, put something on the grill and remember to let God define who you are. 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
13: This Sunday, the church celebrates Pentecost. In the Gospel, we read, Jesus came and stood in their midst and said to them, "Peace be with you." Jesus said to them again, "Peace be with you. As the Father has sent me, so I send you." In most places, today's solemnity is celebrated with commotion. After all, the coming of the Holy Spirit pushes the church to fulfill her missionary mandate and to go to the corners of the earth proclaiming Jesus Christ as Lord. It might strike some, therefore, as odd that our Lord would stand after his resurrection before the apostles and tell them, "Peace be with you." Isn't peace a static thing? Doesn't it denote calm and the lack of motion? But in fact, the Greek word that our Lord uses here comes from the verb meaning to unite, to complete, to make whole. It is as if our Lord were saying to the apostles, "I have made you whole. You are now complete. And now I am sending you forth as the Father sent me." It kind of makes you wonder whether the apostles felt like they were complete, whether they felt like they were ready. Didn't some of them still have doubts? Weren't some of them still split in two or divided inside? None of this really seems to matter to our Lord. Why? Because the peace that he gives comes from the Holy Spirit. It is a peace that is different from the peace that the world gives. It doesn't come from below. It comes from above. God is ready to enable us to do things that we could never prepare for ourselves. It's like that old saying, God doesn't call the equipped, he equips the called. So the real question for a believer is not whether or not we're ready to follow Christ, but whether or not we want to. God asks for our courage and supplies the rest.
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16: This is a digital moment with Sandra McDevitt. Did you know, if you want to understand God, Exodus 34 is a great place to start. Exodus 34 verses 6 to 7 lists 13 attributes of God. Among the list, he is merciful, gracious, slow to anger, abounding in both love and faithfulness. He is merciful down all generations. God forgives iniquity, transgression, and sin, intentional or not. He is also a God of justice, punishing sin. We are made in God's image and likeness. These attributes of compassion, forgiveness, and faithfulness should be ours to follow also. When someone asks what our God is like, read Exodus 34, verses 6 to 7 to them. I'm Sandra McDevitt for EWTN Radio.
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18: This is Father Miguel. The month of May is dedicated to the Blessed Mother. Let us pray. Hail Mary, full of grace, the Lord is with thee. Blessed art thou among women, and blessed is the fruit of thy womb, Jesus. Holy Mary, Mother of God, pray for us sinners, now and at the hour of our death. Amen.
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21: Good evening and welcome to The Journey Home. My name is Marcus Grodi, your host for this program. Every week I have this great privilege that EWTN gives me to introduce to you men and women who, because of their love for Jesus Christ, following the guidance of the Holy Spirit, their hearts and minds were open to the beauty of His church. And as I've said many times, often it was not the place they intended to go, thought that this was the Lord was guiding them, but as they became more and more open to the fullness of the church, they recognize this is home, and they needed to come home. Such, I think, is true of our guest tonight. He'll talk to us in a moment, Jeffrey Hendricks, former United Methodist pastor. So it's not only that our guest, Jeff, was drawn to a deeper relationship with Christ and his church, but he was a pastor. And so we have all those layers of issues that are involved when a clergyman discovers the beauty of the church and what that will require of him. Every week, our guests come from different backgrounds. And in some sense, the Methodist background, because of the theology, seems to have a particular openness to the Catholic Church, but it's not just a step over a puddle. There are often issues. So I'm glad you've joined us tonight. And Jeffrey, it's great to have you on the journey home.
0: It's an honor to be here, Marcus. Thank you.
21: Thank you, because I know your journey has involved a lot of layers, as I would say, not just the issue of ministry into the church, but often some of the specific issues that the Lord has brought you through. You've written this book, which we may talk about a little later, A Little Guide for Your Last Days. We'll talk about that later part of the program. But this, in many ways, came out of your own spiritual journey, which we'll talk about in a bit.
0: Sure.
21: So, what I normally do on the program is get out of the way as soon as I can to invite you to take a long step back to start the beginning, to give us a glimpse of your own spiritual journey.
0: Well, it goes way back for me. for me, it seems that the Holy Spirit really first broke through into my life when I was very young, 4 or 5 years old. My father, an evangelical pastor in the Midwest, in Indiana, Cecil Hendricks, brought home some long-playing records. And, they were, classical records. And apparently, although I have no personal recollection of it, my parents say they found me sitting in front of the stereo crying, listen to this music. But I do know what the music was. It was Rimsky-Korsakov's Scheherazade.
21: Oh, my favorite.
0: Anyway.
21: Love it.
0: So,
21: does it still move you every time you hear it?
0: It does.
21: Day?
0: Yeah, it does. Right. When I need to, I turn on Scheherazade once in a while. and so that was the first opening to truth, beauty, and goodness, if you will. And it stuck with me. I started playing the violin when I was 7. I begged my parents, because of that record, to let me play the violin, and they said, now you got to remember, I've got a brother, older brother, who's an all-state center for Indiana, and who looked at me like, he wants to do what?
21: So an finally, all-state center?
0: Yeah, he was an all-state football center.
21: I was going to say,
0: yeah, in South Bend, Indiana.
21: Basketball centers are tall.
0: No.
21: Football centers are.
0: Yeah, no. He topped out at about 6 foot. I didn't tell him, so blessed. but anyway, so I played the violin, and that led me into wanting, finally, as a freshman in college, to becoming a music major. And I started. I was very good. Great grades. I was excelling with my music. And then the Holy Spirit did it again. And suddenly, tuning and retuning the strings, practice, it was like, this isn't ultimate enough. Surely life is more about than just retuning and practicing passages. As beautiful as it was, it had to be more.
21: And all this time, you're a PK, right?
0: I'm a preacher's kid. That's right. And I'm attending DePaul University as a music major. I've got to be honest, there were times when I would sit listening to my father's sermons and I'd be counting coughs, 257, 258.
21: Okay. wait a second. Well, I love that.
0: Okay.
21: Having been a pastor that counted coughs too, you're wondering, are those coughs mean that my sermon is down the tubes or whether it's worth listening to? But the point is that you probably had the training as good as any young man of the faith.
0: Exactly. I knew my way around the Bible, okay?
21: Yeah.
0: Most Protestants know their way, the sword drills and, saying the books of the Bible, Genesis, Exodus, Leviticus, Numbers, Deuteronomy, so on, right down the line. But it hadn't sunk in deep.
21: Yeah.
0: And so the Lord, at that time, between my first year and second year of college, said, Jeff, you're going to enter the ordained ministry. And I said, huh? I changed majors to religious studies. My grades weren't as good. High B's, low A's. But it felt right. It felt ultimate, more ultimate. Okay. And then the music became great. I enjoyed it. I still played in the college orchestra, but I felt like I was on a stronger bead with the way that the Lord wanted me to go. Successfully finished my undergraduate degree, was accepted to the Divinity School at Duke University down in Durham, and inherited a great basketball team there,
1: yeah,
0: too.
1: That's the truth, right?
0: And met my wife there. So we courted our first year and got married between our first and second years of seminary. Moshele is, and to this very moment, a United Methodist pastor in the Virginia Annual Conference. So she can honestly say, and I can honestly say for her, that she didn't know she was going to end up married to a Catholic layman.
1: Okay, let's back up a little bit more.
0: Sure.
1: Because this is something I'd love the audience to, especially the Catholic audience, to appreciate, is that you were in a Methodist environment where your father was a Methodist pastor. Catholics don't realize it often that there's a push for one of the PKs to follow the father.
0: True. That's it.
1: Did you experience any of that then?
0: No ostensible push.
1: Okay.
0: He was obviously pleased that I was going into the ordained ministry.
1: All right. But it's interesting that often in the environment of Methodism as well as other Protestant denominations, when a young man has an awakening to Jesus Christ and maybe a leaning, the assumption is seminary pastorate. It becomes this trajectory. I'm not saying that this was your particular case, but that's a normal understanding, especially if you're a PK.
0: And not only that, but I think that in the Protestant world, as opposed to the Catholic universe, there are fewer options available. Yeah. And so that seems to be the chute that you do find yourself going, well, if you feel moved by the Holy Spirit to follow Christ in a more dedicated, authentic way, obviously you belong in the ordained ministry. What else is there? Hmm. You know, you could possibly move into Christian education, but there are still overtones that that's where women belong in the Protestant world. Music ministry, perhaps, but I wasn't a keyboard person, you know, and choir didn't.
1: Generally, it's when you think about in the Protestant world, usually a man goes to seminary.
0: Exactly.
1: If he's going to be the father and husband, that uses the idea of being a Christian ed director at a local church, because Protestant churches generally are not 3,500 members with enough donations to support a high-paying Christian ed director. That's
0: right.
1: Not usually the case in the Protestant world. So it's usually seminary. Mm-hmm. You said earlier on you had a lot of information, but you were counting coughs. Had you encountered a life-changing experience with Christ at Duke in your process of becoming a minister yet?
0: No, it happened very early. And again, you know, 12 years old, altar call.
1: Okay.
0: My father was very evangelical. It was very normal for him to have an altar call at the end of services, after sermons and so forth.
1: A Methodist church?
0: Okay, I'll back up and leave him. This is a Shaggy Dog story, and I apologize for that. My father started out as a United Brethren pastor.
1: Oh, yes, okay.
0: And then they merged with the Evangelicals. They became the EUBs, Evangelical United Brethrens. And in 1968, the EUBs merged with the Methodist Church to become the United Methodist Church. Okay. So he came up not as a Methodist, but as a much more evangelical person.
1: That explains the openness to the altar call and the call for that,
0: right.
1: Which you may not always find in your average United Methodist
0: Church. Probably not.
1: So did you carry on some of that same tradition of him when you went to Duke? As you look back on your own call to ministry?
0: Duke was an incredible place, and I can honestly say, and I'm just going to throw this out there, that some of the people who guided me, even though they didn't know they were doing so, into the Catholic Church were great Methodists.
1: Yeah.
0: One being, for example, our worship professor, Dr. Will Willimon, who is now Bishop of South Carolina, United Methodist Conference there. Will Willimon was someone who opened my eyes to Christian worship. Historically, we studied Hippolytus, we studied early liturgy, and we realized that we were in the midst of an ecumenical liturgical time of change, where we were being invited to celebrate as United Methodists a Eucharist service that includes words that any Catholic would recognize. Yeah. We lift them up to the Lord. Right there, the Sursum Corda is right there in the United Methodist service. Which is, while I was a clergyman, Catholics, for whatever, usually personal reasons rather than theological reasons, they wanted to be remarried, they wanted to, you know, mm-hmm. for those kind of reasons, they would come to my church and attend the Eucharist service and go, I can worship here. That didn't bother my conscience until the last few years before my conversion.
1: Okay. Well, we're going to get there, because but I think that is interesting, and some of our audience, especially the audience that have been following the Protestantism for the mm-hmm. last 50 years, that movement, liturgical movement, which I'm guessing began in the United Methodist Church, spread to the Presbyterians.
0: Lutherans, too.
1: Lutherans, because when I was a pastor in the late 80s, I began receiving all kinds of information from the head office mm-hmm. to encourage me in my more evangelical Presbyterian churches to become very liturgical. Mm-hmm. And a lot of that stuff had Cokesbury written on the bottom.
0: That doesn't surprise me.
1: Which is the Methodist publisher. Mm-hmm. I mean, that or the distributor. So, I mean, we were seeing that coming from the Methodist church. Yeah. Even some Methodist magazines that were much more into spiritual guidance, spirituality, mm-hmm. which was not Calvinist, but definitely coming from the United Methodist perspective. Mm-hmm. So you met your wife at Divinity School. You both are on the pastoral track.
0: Right.
1: And you both graduate from Duke and become ordained ministers.
0: I transferred from the North Indiana Conference to the Virginia Conference with their bishop's blessing. And as we waited for the phone call from our future district superintendent to give us our first appointments, sitting there at Poplar Apartments just off of the campus of Duke University, we realized that we were kind of a strange creature, this clergy couple. But we weren't alone. Yeah. The Virginia Conference had many clergy couples like ourselves. Now, we were a new entity to a lot of parishes mm-hmm. in the Virginia Conference, but we had a very very progressive first district superintendent, Dr. Lee Schaefer, who seemed to hoard these Duke clergy couples onto his district. Like, he knew he had good prospects, good people, very knowledgeable, and he wanted them for his district. So that began our adventure of going in separate directions every Sunday morning.
1: So you weren't assigned to the same?
0: No,
1: sometimes that has happened when they're both
0: We've the tried that once, and I can talk to you about that later. We tried that once.
1: But before we get beyond Duke, and the two of you are both in the track, I mean, to a certain extent, once the door was open to the ordination of women, then I'm trying to think why you would ever stop from having clergy couples. You know what I mean? I mean, mm-hmm. why would the wife just be the pastor's wife if she's in, why doesn't she, I mean, there's no stopping that, right? I mean, that's kind
0: there, of... There's no governor on that, so to speak. Yeah. However, it's by no means the norm. Okay. It's still the exception. I can't even hazard a guess of what percent United Methodist clergy coming out are in that situation, maybe 15%, maybe as high as 20. No higher than that, I don't think. But I'd say a full, at least half of seminary graduates are women now coming out of the United Methodist.
1: They were a quarter of the seminarians when I was in seminary, mm-hmm. Cornwall. A quarter of them were women.
0: Right.
1: And I'm being more and more surprised as I deal with converts how often I'm finding their clergy couples and not always both coming in, sometimes one or the other. And not just Methodist, Assembly of God. I'm hearing a lot of clergy couples. But so you get your first assignments, the two of you, to two separate churches.
0: Right. Hit it off in separate directions. Now, that first year, I underwent an extreme emotional spiritual trauma. And it goes back to were those fingers being pushed in my back or not? And quite honestly, Marcus, I said, this is not for me. After 1 year.
1: Well,
0: 1 year, I said, this is not my call. I'm going to go back and go into counseling or something else, and took a year off. And that was my desert time, if you will. I went out in the desert and took some college classes, worked tables at a local restaurant, and did a lot of journaling. And it was during that time that I experienced my call. This time it wasn't to please mom and dad. It was God saying, Jeff, yes, you do have a vocation. Went back to the Special Relations Committee of the Virginia Conference, and they said, yeah, okay, let's try it again. So with that year off, I then went into the next 19 years of ministry and never looked back.
1: How many churches did you pastor in those 19 years?
0: I haven't counted.
1: I mean, the reason I say that is that, again, our audience may not realize that every summer you can get reassigned.
0: Correct. In the United Methodist system, we are appointed theoretically 1 year at a time. The vote takes place in January. But I need to say something about that desert time. Yeah. A friend of mine, our first year, Reverend Jim Godwin, introduced me to an ecumenical book study that took place at Holy Cross Abbey, the Cistercian Monastery in Berryville, Virginia. And there I met Father Mark and Father Edward, and they led this ecumenical book study. We'd start with 20 minutes of centering prayer, or just prayer, you know, contemplating a few words of Scripture. Then we'd have coffee and donuts. Then we'd discuss books like The Cloud of Unknowing, Theological Germanica, Thomas Merton's Journey, things like this. And then I started going on retreats, and I never stopped every year. And it was at Berryville, at the Cistercian Monastery, that God had his way with me. And I was a crypto-Catholic progressively for the next 20 years, getting more and more intense into that. So
1: now, let me say, though, at that point, as I look back on some of these spiritual materials that were arising during that period, I forget the name of the Methodist publication that I subscribed to, that which is really more in the area of spiritual growth, and which is so contrary to my Calvinist background. Yet the idea was not that through the spirituality you become Catholic, but how you reclaim some of these great writers from the past. You're not thinking about where they came from, but just the fact that they're loving Jesus Christ and that they're drawing to, I mean, that's all that, I guess, is you were seeing in that.
0: Yeah, and if I had, if there had been anything to stop me from moving closer and closer to the Catholic Church, that's exactly what I would have done. And, you know, to quote R.R. Reno, you know, a renowned Catholic convert now from the Episcopal Church, he wrote a book saying you should practice the virtue of stability. You know, stay in your denomination. What did he do? He became a Catholic. Well, so I can empathize with that in his move. I could have been a very good Methodist, very deep into the Desert Fathers and the spirituality that has been the Church's, you know, legacy for 2,000 years. Except, and again, I don't want to scandalize anybody by what I'm about to say, but I really needed the real presence that is in the Blessed Sacrament, that is in, by Eucharistic grace, all the sacraments. I needed what the Catholic Church in its fullness could offer, and I was not receiving in the Methodist Church.
1: But wait a second, you were a pastor doing the Lord's Supper from time to time. Oh. And you just have met more to your words? You know what I'm saying? That couldn't you just believe that this is the body and blood of our Lord Jesus when you do the words of consecration from 1 Corinthians 11?
0: This is my answer is totally inadequate because it is very subjective. Like yourself, we celebrated Eucharistic services. For Methodists, that's once a month, whether we need it or not. Okay, and I had parishioners say, Jeff, the way you celebrate, you believe this. You believe that this is transforming the blood, the bread into the body of Christ. And I did. I mean, I put as much oomph into it as I could. But it was qualitatively different than kneeling before the tabernacle at Holy Cross Abbey and feeling, again, this is subjective, and I can only say it's experiential, feeling our Lord's true presence, body, blood, soul, and divinity in the Holy Eucharist in the Catholic Church. I can go no farther than that because it is a subjective experience on my part.
1: Yeah, and it does deal with the issues of authority and whether we were sent as pastors. I mean, those are other issues. I mean,
0: was
1: your wife on this journey at all with you during this time?
0: She attended the same ecumenical book study with great pleasure, and I honor, I respect, I admire her ministry within the United Methodist Church. To me, she is a living example of what our catechism says in Numbers 8:18, 19, 8:37, 8:38, that God's grace is infused into the other churches of Christianity to a lesser degree. Yeah. That last phrase would be my addition to that. because my wife fully believes in the real presence of Christ when she celebrates her Eucharist service in the Methodist Church. I never experienced it that way.
1: Yeah. And maybe we can deal a little bit later about whether one believes it or not doesn't necessarily make it true, though. We might deal with that in a little bit.
0: True.
1: But we might talk about that later in the program.

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1: Hi, I'm Dr. Tim Gray from the Augustine Institute, and I'm going to talk about prayer. People ask me, how do I hear God speak to me? And you know, the church has this beautiful answer over the last 2,000 years that first and foremost, it's God's Word in the Scriptures. Pick up your Bible and listen to God speak to you, especially the Gospels. There's no better place. Take the Gospels and just listen to what the Lord has to say to you. He speaks to us through His Word and His Word, Jesus Christ, in His Holy Word, the Scriptures, especially the Gospels, which are known as the Sacred Heart of the Scriptures. The Gospels are the Sacred Heart. So go to that Sacred Heart if you want intimacy with the Sacred Heart of our Lord Jesus Christ. And always when I open up the Scriptures, I hear God's Word in a way that gives light to my day and just eases my heart, and all the troubles are eased in the day when we know and hear that God loves us. May you know that God loves you. God bless. The Augustine Institute serves you that you may understand, live, and share your faith. You can find out more at AugustineInstitute.org.
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3: In the name of the Father and of the Son and of the Holy Spirit.
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3: I believe in God, the Father Almighty, creator of heaven and earth, and in Jesus Christ, his only Son, our Lord, who was conceived by the Holy Spirit, born of the Virgin Mary, suffered under Pontius Pilate, was crucified, died, and was buried. He descended into hell. The third day he rose again from the dead. He ascended into heaven and sits at the right hand of God, the Father Almighty, from whence he shall come to judge the living and the dead.

0: Representative Chris Smith has been holding hearings on the practice since the 90s, boosted by renewed bipartisan support. Smith is hoping for congressional action to impose severe penalties against primarily China. President Trump wants Senate Majority Leader John Thune to fire Senate Parliamentarian Elizabeth McDonnell. She serves as an unelected de facto referee who is accused of helping Democrat-favored projects and excluding disfavored projects from reconciliation measures. She was appointed in 2012 under Democrat Senator Harry Reid and President Obama. This is Life News Radio. New law in Iowa and Oklahoma will apply their respective abortion restrictions to abortion pills. Oklahoma bans possession and distribution of the drug, while Iowa will require doctor visits under its heartbeat abortion ban. A Texas man was indicted last week on charges he ordered illegal abortion drugs and poisoned his girlfriend. Her child did not survive. The abortion industry claims abortion is needed to protect women from abuse. Charlotte Lozier Institute research shows the opposite. Abortion perpetuates coercion and abuse. And Washington State will stop making Christian parents push LGBTQ language on foster children. An April federal court ruling forced the settlement. For pro-life headlines delivered to your email address daily, sign up at lifenews.com. This has been Life News Radio.
1: So we were just discussing with Matt Swaim that often the reason that people decide to, you know, make the leap into the faith is because of the source and summit of our faith, and that being the Eucharist. And we've had such a celebration that continues the last few years regarding the beauty of the Eucharist and the importance as the source and summit of the faith. And someone who knows all about that is our very special guest who has been with us before, and he does such great work. Jason Shanks is a president of the National Eucharistic Congress. And today we are going to be talking about the One Nation Under God pilgrimage and the 250,000, not just 250 or 2,500, but the 250,000 Holy Hours campaign. Jason, good to talk to you again. How are you?
2: Oh, good morning. It's so great to talk with you. Thanks for having me.
1: Did you get any rest between all the different Eucharistic events the last couple of years? And boom, now you had to, you're getting involved in the, or are involved in these wonderful events. You're very, very busy.
2: Yeah, we're super busy, but it's so exciting to be a part of what God's doing in the revival that has sort of begun here in our country related to the Eucharist. And here we go again with this, this new 2026 Eucharistic pilgrimage, One Nation Under God.
1: All right, so let's start with the pilgrimage. What is it? Where is it? When is it? Obviously, it's a pilgrimage, so you're moving. Tell us about it.
2: Yeah, so we are going to be on the Eastern Seaboard. We're going to start down in Florida on the weekend of Pentecost weekend, Memorial Day weekend, May 24th and 25th. So we will start in St. Augustine, Florida. As your listeners might remember and know, Florida is where the first, you know, masses have occurred in our country. And it's the oldest continuing parish in the United States, continental United States. So we're going to launch from there as part of this 250th celebration of the United States. And then we're going to go up. We're going to go to Savannah, up to Charleston, Charlotte, all the way up to Baltimore, Washington, D.C. We'll be in Arlington and Washington for Corpus Christi. And then we're going to make our way sort of around the New England states. And we're going to land on the 4th of July weekend in the Archdiocese of Philadelphia. All kinds of activities going on in Philly, not only with the church, but with other, of course, celebrations and events happening for 4th of July. And on July 5th, we will be having a mass to pray in thanksgiving for all that God has done for the United States. And then a procession led by Archbishop Perez there in Philly. So it's really an opportunity for us as Catholics to sort of lean into the Catholic contribution to these United States, for us to pray for our country, pray for unity, pray for peace, and to continue to pray that we as a people, not only as a people as Catholics, but a people as Americans, continue to put ourselves under the Lord and under God and all that we do. So it should be exciting. It should be fun. It's continuation of the pilgrimages we've done before. But in this affords us as Catholics an opportunity to lean into the 250.

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2: I know for myself, for my own just journey of faith, that all sorts of technology and Catholic media that's out there these days, whether it's YouTube channels or Catholic radio stations, they've certainly been instrumental in my journey of faith and my vocation to the priesthood. And so I know that this station is reaching people, reaching souls, and I'm pretty sure there are souls turning to Christ because of the content and the message and what Sacred Heart stands for. And so just to our listeners, you're not just supporting the institution here, but you're supporting the mission, the greater mission of this institution, the mission of the church, the mission of Jesus, and you're going to reach souls through your contributions, and that's a very profound, powerful thing.

0: Father Almighty, creator of heaven and earth. I believe in Jesus Christ, his only Son, our Lord. He was conceived by the power of the Holy Spirit and born of the Virgin Mary. He suffered under Pontius Pilate, was crucified, died, and was buried. He descended to the dead. On the third day he rose again. He ascended into heaven and is seated at the right hand of the Father. He will come again to judge the living and the dead. I believe in the Holy Spirit, the Holy Catholic Church, the communion of saints, the forgiveness of sins, the resurrection of the body, and life everlasting. Amen.
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Let's begin this Memorial Day in prayer. In the name of the Father, and the Son, and the Holy Spirit. Amen. Lord Jesus Christ, today we honor the memory of those men and women who have given their lives for their compatriots in the cause of freedom. They have worked, fought, and died for the heritage of freedom, brotherhood, and honor that they have passed on to us. Help us to recall that you yourself gave up your life for all human beings in the cause of true freedom, to save us from self-love and sin. Teach us the true meaning of peace and freedom, that the real battle must always take place in ourselves before it will be won in families and nations. Make us keep your memory in our Eucharistic celebrations and pray for the peace and freedom of the whole world. Glory be to the Father, and to the Son, and to the Holy Spirit, as it was in the beginning, is now, and ever shall be, world without end. Amen.

0: Good morning and welcome to this special Memorial Day edition of the Sunrise Morning Show. I'm Anna Mitchell, and amid all the picnics and festivities today, let's take some time to remember what this day is all about, remembering our beloved dead, particularly those who died defending our great country. For this hour ahead, we're going to highlight the service of military chaplains, some who died in the line of duty, including Father Aloysius Schmidt, Father Emil Capon, and Father Vincent Capodanno, and a couple who survived the wars in which they served to continue their priestly ministries, including Father William Corby and Father Francis Duffy. We'll get started right now. It's 2 minutes past the hour. Joe Pronachon is with us now. He is a staff writer for the National Catholic Register and here to talk about a chaplain who died at Pearl Harbor. Joe, welcome back to the show.
1: Thank you, Annie. Always happy to be here.
0: Let's start long before Pearl Harbor, first of all. Can you tell us about the early life of Father Aloysius Schmidt, and when did he decide to join the priesthood?
1: Father Schmidt grew up in St. Lucas, Iowa, rural farm community. He was the youngest of 10 children. His mother and father had 9 other children before him. He was born in 1909, and he went to Loras College, which was in Dubuque. And he actually studied for a priesthood right after that, so it seemed like he had wanted to be a priest right from his early years. His bishop at the time sent him actually to Rome to study for the priesthood. And interestingly enough, he was ordained on the Feast of the Immaculate Conception in 1935. So, he's very young. He was only, 26 years old at the time.
0: Now, you mentioned it, the fact that he was ordained on December 8th, but where was he on the morning of December 7th, 1941?
1: On the morning of December 7th, he was aboard the USS Oklahoma, and he just finished 7 a.m. Mass. He was getting ready probably at that particular moment for a second Mass of the morning, which was about right in the 10 o'clock range. And it was just minutes after, because he must have been possibly at that point just still divesting himself, because it's 7:48, so that was only, not quite 50 minutes after Mass started. The first wave of Japanese planes swooped into Pearl Harbor, and the Oklahoma was immediately hit. The captain of the fleet later on with the official reports said that they got hit with 8 torpedoes and later a 9th. And the first 5 explosions happened so quickly, they happened within less than a minute and a half. The ship was so torn apart that it just keeled over within 10 minutes and started sinking. So there was hardly any time to even react or prepare for anything.
0: Well, tell us more, Joe, about Father Schmidt's heroism that day. I understand he was below deck at the time that the attack happened.
1: Yes, and so one of the things he did, he wanted to help the men, as many as possible, get out. And he actually had tried to get to the sick bay to try to minister to the wounded there. But obviously with the chaos and all, he started pushing men through the porthole. It was difficult. They had to be pushed through because it was a tiny porthole. But he managed to push 12 of them out. And there were a couple of those, one Marine and one other sailor above, pulling them as he was pushing from the inside as the ship was starting to capsize and go under. Then they started to pull him out, but he heard voices inside. Yeah, and he insisted they push him back in, which they reluctantly did. And they never saw him again because he started push other men out, and then that was the end of the ship, so to speak.
0: Wow. Now, is it true he was the first chaplain to die in World War II?
1: Yes. So he died within, what was that, about an hour and a half of the beginning of World War II. So he was considered the first chaplain, whether it's a Catholic chaplain or not. So he's both the first Catholic chaplain and the first chaplain of any denomination that died in World War II.
0: And has his heroism been recognized by the military services?
1: Yes. And, in fact, it was recognized right away. Right back in 1944, the Navy had gone and from the teakwood deck of the Oklahoma over here, they had made a crucifix, a 24-inch tall crucifix. And then they made the body of Christ, the corpus of Christ, from metal from the ship in honor of Father Schmidt. And they brought it to Dubuque there and presented it to the diocese in Dubuque. And then after, if I could just quickly fast forward, 1947, in Loras College, where he went for his undergraduate degree, they built a chapel, Christ the King Chapel, in his honor. Both Cardinal Stritch of Chicago and Admiral Nimitz, who was the commander of the U.S. Pacific Fleet during World War II, attended that dedication. Wow. That's how much they thought of Father Schmidt and his sacrifice.
0: Now, Joe, how long was it until his remains were identified?
1: His remains were not identified until 2016.
0: Wow.
1: The Oklahoma was the ship that lost second the most men killed in that attack on Pearl Harbor. Of course, the Arizona lost over 1,000. But the Oklahoma was next with over 429 killed. And they were unable to identify nearly 400 of them. 388 was the exact number because they couldn't get them onto the ship for nearly a year and a half. And once they did, obviously, you know, being in the water a year and a half, it was very difficult to identify people. And remember, in those days, they had dental records, and that was about it. So in 1950, they buried the remains of those 388 in mass graves. But as, you know, identification systems became more refined and you had DNA evidence, now the Navy wanted to reopen and try to identify as many of those as they could. And so they actually had an outside forensic genealogist. I never heard of one until this particular article that I was doing. But they had a forensic genealogist who was able to match DNA samples from the family to remains. And Father Schmidt was one of those able to be identified. So they identified him, and they gave him, you know, a military escort all the way to Dubuque, Iowa, to Loras College, actually, to his home, so he could be buried at home.
0: Incredible story. And of course, Joe, we are celebrating today Memorial Day and remembering the men and women who have given their lives for our country. And here is a man who gave his life for God and country. How do you reflect on the sacrifice of Father Aloysius Schmidt today?
1: Greater love than this no man hath, Jesus said, than to lay down his life for his friend, his fellow man. And Father Schmidt laid down his life for as many as he could get out that day, and he got out 12 before he himself, you know, perished in the ship. So, you know, he wanted to take care of them spiritually, first of all, and he wanted to take care of them physically. So, you know, he lived the gospel. You couldn't get better than that. I mean, he was another Christ in action. Jesus died on the crosses. As Father Mode, who was connected with the U.S. Archdiocese, Military Archdiocese Chaplain's Office, said, and who has written himself about a priest that died in war, a Marine that died in war. And, you know, he's just a sterling example, Father Schmidt, is of this. You couldn't get any better.
0: Absolutely. We've been talking to Joe Pronachon, a writer with the National Catholic Register. Joe, thank you so much for sharing these memories of Father Aloysius Schmidt on this Memorial Day. Thank you so much.
1: Oh, you're welcome, Annie, and thank you for having me. Happy Memorial Day to everybody.
0: We'll hit a quick break here. Dr. Matthew Bunsen joins us next to talk about the legendary Father William Corby, who served the Irish Brigade in the Civil War. Stick with us. It's a special edition of the Sunrise Morning Show for Memorial Day.
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0: It's the Sunrise Morning Show. I'm Anna Mitchell, and Dr. Matthew Bunsen is joining us now to talk about Gettysburg. Dr. Bunsen, good morning.
7: Good morning. It's great to be with you.
0: So anyone who has been to Gettysburg knows that there are a number of monuments, and when I say a number of monuments, that is really an understatement, dedicated to those who fell during that battle. Who is the only priest who is commemorated at the battlefield at Gettysburg?
7: Yeah, his name is Father William Corby, and you are correct. He was the only Catholic chaplain at the Battle of Gettysburg, which itself is a historically astonishing fact. But if we bear in mind that there were, throughout the U.S. Civil War, we're talking about the four-year period from 1861 to 1865, there were barely 40 Union chaplains and barely 28 Confederate chaplains who were Catholic priests, aided from time to time by about 50 other priests who served as auxiliaries but without rank. So you're talking about a tiny number of chaplains during what was at the time one of the largest wars being fought anywhere in the world.
0: Well, Father William Corby was a member of the Holy Cross Fathers. Were the Holy Cross Fathers from Notre Dame particularly involved in being Civil War chaplains?
7: There were several, yeah. In part because you had a number of regiments and brigades from Indiana, and also because the Holy Cross priests were available for service. In Corby's case, he had various ties to the Irish immigrants. His father, Daniel, was an Irish immigrant, and Corby himself was born in Detroit. And this tie to the Irish, of course, is only deepened by his connection to Notre Dame itself, where he studied for the priesthood. He went to the College of Notre Dame, and he actually taught at Notre Dame and served as a parish priest up in that area prior to the start of the Civil War.
0: And who did he serve during the Civil War?
7: Well, yes, exactly. You've anticipated my next statement, the Irish Brigade.
0: Yes.
7: And for those who may not be that familiar with it, this is a brigade that started off the war with about 3,000 Irish, almost all of them practicing Catholics, started by a Colonel Meagher, who wanted to fight for the Union. At a time, let's remember, when Catholics were still looked down upon, and Irish Catholics were looked down upon even more.
0: Mm-hmm.
7: So the effort to create a formal Irish brigade spoke volumes about the desire for the Irish to prove themselves, as Catholics always had to do, in the eyes of a very suspicious and very anti-Catholic, and not just army, but wider culture.
0: Well, what was the Irish Brigade's battle route, if you will, to Gettysburg?
7: Yeah, the Irish Brigade stands as one of those brigades, by which I mean there were several regiments, including the famous 69th, that suffered the greatest number of casualties of any of the units in the Civil War. Consider that they started the war with about 3,000 men. And by the time of July 2nd, 1863, they had only about 500 to 600 men left. They lost untold numbers. They lost about two-thirds of their numbers in 1863 at the Battle of Fredericksburg, in which they charged up the St. Mary's Heights, suffering almost unreal casualties. Sadly, at the hands of a Confederate brigade that was mowing them down, it was itself comprised largely of Irish Catholics. It was just one of those terrible quirks and coincidences of the war. But it gives you an idea of how determined these Irish Catholics were that the 230-some-odd men that were left standing after the Battle of Fredericksburg were brought back to around 500 to 600 because so many of the wounded from the Battle of Fredericksburg demanded to go back into combat, despite at times very grievous scars and injuries.
0: Well, of course, Gettysburg was a three-day battle, and Father Corby's role at Gettysburg is the stuff of legend. Tell us about it.
7: It is. Well, as I said, he was the only Catholic chaplain on the battlefield. So he had to provide care for thousands and thousands of Catholics, not just the Irish Catholics. And as the Irish Brigade marched into battle, he stood upon a rock, a boulder, and as the troops marched by, they stopped, knelt, and he gave to them a general absolution. And what was striking to those who were there is that even non-Catholics knelt down and understood the gravity of this moment. So Father Corby wanted to provide these men as much spiritual help as he could as they prepared to go off and to die. And that general absolution is one of the most famous in the entire history of warfare. And there have been over the centuries some pretty remarkable moments of general absolutions. And that is the way that he is commemorated at the battlefield site in a statue that was dedicated in 1910.
0: So what happened to the Irish Brigade during Gettysburg? I mean, were they basically annihilated or were any of them left afterwards?
7: Well, the brigade itself marched into what became known as the wheat fields. And once again, with really, I think, the kind of heroism, the kind of courage that we would find unachievable, almost unimaginable as well, they suffered, again, massive casualties. They left probably two-thirds of their comrades on the ground, dead and wounded. And that particular day, that July 2nd battle, was really the end in many ways of the brigade as an effective fighting force. It continued throughout the war, but the losses had reached the point of unsustainability.
0: Did Father Corby remain with them?
7: He did, but he served out the rest of the war and notably went back to Notre Dame and served first as its vice president and then as its president from the 1860s all the way to 1881. He also authored, notably, a memoir of the Irish Brigade.
0: I was going to ask about that. Is there much writing of Father Corby and his remembrances of what he saw during the Civil War?
7: Yeah, he wrote extensively about it because he wanted the heroism of this Irish Brigade to be as well-known as possible, and who can blame him? Sure. I mean, this is one of those great stories. And one of the very first articles that I ever sold as a writer was an article on the Iron Brigade that also suffered massive casualties on the first day of the Battle of Gettysburg. And to go through and read the firsthand accounts of the soldiers and officers is something truly remarkable. But to be able to follow the exploits of the Irish Brigade, these simple Irish young men, through the eyes of their chaplain, is something else entirely.
0: It is really the stuff of legend. It says that the general absolution was intended for all, not only for our brigade, but for all North or South who were susceptible of it and who were about to appear before their judge. The words of Father William Corby, who we are remembering today with Dr. Matthew Bunsen. Dr. Bunsen, thanks so much.
7: Privilege to be with you to talk about these truly great priests.
0: It's a special Memorial Day edition of the Sunrise Morning Show. We'll be right back.
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8: This is Father Rob Jack with the Heart of St. Paul. When we think about the mystery of God and redemption, sometimes the answers seem a little complicated. St. Paul, however, keeps reminding us that the gospel of Jesus Christ and our redemption is very simple. He says this, "The saying is sure and worthy of full acceptance that Jesus Christ came into the world to save sinners." In other words, sinners could not reconcile themselves to God. Only God could do this. And so he sent his only begotten Son as our Savior to bind us to him in a new and everlasting covenant. Who are the sinners then? St. Paul tells us that he was the first and foremost of sinners, but he was given mercy by Jesus for an example to those who were to believe in him for eternal life. Like St. Paul, Jesus has shown us his mercy so that we too can be an example for those who were to believe in Christ for eternal life. If you or I were the only persons who had ever sinned, Jesus would have come for us and died for us alone. He desires that we have this life. And Paul's joy in sharing this life motivates him to tell others about the mercy of God and to repent from their sins. To be a Christian, we must admit that we are sinners, but God in his great mercy gives us his Son so that the sin that separates us will be replaced by the grace that makes us his children. And this is what comes from the heart of St. Paul.
0: I'm Anna Mitchell on the Sunrise Morning Show. Happy to have Mary Priest joining us. She's the vice postulator of the cause for Father Vincent Capodanno joining us on this Memorial Day. Mary, good morning. Thanks for joining us.
9: Of course. It's an honor. Thank you.
0: Well, can you start off just by telling us what was Vincent Capodanno's childhood like?
9: Well, he was the youngest of a large Italian family and named after his dad, so he was referred to as Junior by his older siblings. Sadly, on his 10th birthday, his dad died unexpectedly, leaving his mom as a widow, and by that time, many of his siblings were in their teens and were young adults. He was very much affected by the fact that our country was at war during his adolescent years, and several of his brothers served in the military. But because of that faithful allegiance to his Roman Catholicism, as a young boy, he began to recognize that he had a vocation and didn't talk to very much about it until he was actually in his first year at Fordham, when he recognized that the call from God was so strong that he needed to respond.
0: So where did he eventually serve as a Mary Knoll priest, and what did he do there?
9: Immediately after ordination, he went to Formosa, which we now call Taiwan, and he spent several years here just doing the things that a regular pastor would do in terms of sacramental training and celebrating Mass. And, you know, just teaching the people about God and his church. I have pictures of him with the first communicants, very dear. You know, just the typical things. Of course, he was trying to master the Hakka language, which is a very difficult dialect of Chinese, which he did to some success. From that assignment, he was given another assignment to Hong Kong, which actually was the catalyst for his wanting to enter the military as a chaplain. He was not happy about going to Hong Kong. He was content in Taiwan and didn't understand, you know, exactly why he had to leave. So I think what he did was just follow the plan that God had for him, which eventually led him to service as a Navy chaplain.
0: You know, that's really interesting. So it was his unhappiness with a new assignment that led him to want to exit the Mary Knolls. But why as a military chaplain?
9: Well, again, I think there was the influence of his brothers having served during World War II. And who knows what seed had been planted. But he, you know, at that time, we're talking about the mid-60s, the United States was just beginning to get involved in Vietnam. And Father had obviously read enough about it that knew that things were probably going to increase. And he particularly wanted to serve with the Marines. And so Marines don't have chaplains. It's Navy chaplains that serve the Marine Corps. So upon getting permission from both his Mary Knoll superiors and from the military ordinariate,

0: here, but let me plug the book first of all.
1: Sure.
0: The Grunt Padre is the biography written by Father Daniel Mode that details Father Capodanno's virtuous life and heroic death. And Father does a good job, an excellent job, of interviewing many of the Marines who were with him that day, many of whom I've had the great privilege of meeting. And they detail very powerfully how Father Capodanno, who wasn't supposed to be where he was that day, but when he heard about the battle that was forming, made sure that he got on the helicopter and was taken to the scene. Father heroically was involved in the depths of the battle. I mean, he was right there and was wounded several times before he eventually was hit by a machine gunner 26 times. But in the course of that day, he relinquished, his gas mask, and he went to the sides of those who were injured and dying and prayed with them and gave them all sorts of encouragement. And wherever the thickest of the fighting was occurring, Father Capodanno apparently somehow happened to be there. So the citation was written by several of the Marines who witnessed what he did that day, and it was, it's very rare that a chaplain would be given the Medal of Honor, because it usually means that you're in the thick of battle, and typically chaplains don't do that, but he did. And and so I would recommend for your audience to obtain the Grunt Padre and to read this this story of a man who is now a servant of God, and God willing will be a saint before too long.
2: And I want to ask you too, because I mean, it's an incredible story that he has in giving up his own life to serve these young men who were serving our country in Vietnam. But did he do everyday priest things ahead of this great heroic moment of his?
0: Oh, yes, absolutely. And then the Marines speak so highly of him. First of all, to a man, they talk about how he was willing to give them anything he had, including his time, because, it's a 24/7 situation. And so he was always available to them, and it didn't matter whether they were Catholics, Christians, whatever. He was extremely ecumenical. They were so excited when they knew he was going to be joining their unit. And so he did. He did. Obviously, he performed the sacraments. He counseled constantly. These were young men, 18, 19, 20-year-old men who had left their families, their girlfriends, their wives behind. And, Father was there to always listen, to counsel, but mostly to listen. And they talk about what a wonderful listener he was. And so he made sure that they had the little niceties of life, whether it be chewing gum or some cigarettes, or he had his family members and friends from Staten Island send care packages, if you will, all the time, just to make their lives a little bit easier in the jungle.
2: Wow. Do we have any writings of his? Did he keep any journals or diaries or anything like that, or is it all just firsthand experience from those who knew him?
0: There are some diary notations, but I really can't make head nor tail of them. They're probably just little meetings that he had.
2: Sure.
0: But we do have a couple homilies that he delivered. But most of his writings would be correspondence to family and friends back home, and we do have those beginning with his time in China and then through Vietnam. Some of them poignantly are just written like maybe days before his death.
2: Wow. I mean, what kind of a man do you make from his letters and homilies?
0: Well, I don't consider his homilies very sophisticated.
2: Mm-hmm.
0: However, they are very eloquent in their simplicity. They just spoke to the hearts of the men he was serving. His letters home were not too much about himself and what he was doing, but asking questions about the family members, how's everything going, and just thanking them for their little gestures of generosity, that kind of thing.
2: Constantly thinking of others, clearly. Now, he has the great honor, does he not, of having a naval ship named for him?
0: Well, that was that ship no longer

0: exists. But you're right. At one time, the U.S. Capitano, a cruiser, was named after him. Eventually, the United States sold it to Turkey, but I think it has been, you know, it's no longer in existence. However, there are many, many different memorials to Father Capitano. Several chapels throughout, not only on Marine Corps bases, but throughout the world, have been named after him. Artwork, statues, you know, there are various things that have memorialized him. There is a major street in Staten Island called Father Capitano Boulevard. Cool. So, yeah.
1: Mary, Father Capitano already has the Medal of Honor, and as we know, that is the highest military award that you can receive. Why do you believe we should go beyond that? Why do you believe he's a saint in heaven?
0: Well, I think the Medal of Honor is something that has been given to him by our country. But beyond that, this is a man, a very holy man, who, as you mentioned before, Annie, he gave his life. But he gave his life every day of his life. It was, you know, the culmination was on the knoll in Vietnam where he eventually died. But to talk to the people who knew him, all of them talk about the specialness of him, that there was an inner radiance. He did radiate Christ to so many in emulating the sacrificial love that he had for his fellow men. And all I can tell you is that as we go through this process that hopefully will culminate in canonization, the people who knew him talk about the fact that he was unusually good and holy, and yet one of them, you know, nothing so pious that they couldn't relate to him.
1: Well, Mary, how did you get involved with this cause, and what kind of an effect has that had on you?
0: The author of the Grunt Padre, Father Dan Mode, was a young, newly ordained priest at my parish in Fairfax, Virginia, and he himself had served as reservist in the Navy, but then in 2005 was called up to go active duty. Just prior to that time, we had heard from Rome that they had given permission for us to go forward with the canonization process. So Father Mode asked me if I would be willing to serve as the kind of administrative person to usher this along, and so I was delighted and honored to accept that.
1: We've been talking to Mary Priest. She is the vice postulator of the cause for Father Vincent Capitano. Mary, we'll be praying for the cause, and thank you so much for your time today.
0: Oh, you're welcome. Happy Memorial Day.
1: It's a special Memorial Day edition of the Sunrise Morning Show. We'll be right back.
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3: I'm Father Timothy Shear, and these are Biblical Impressions. Job is one of the most recognizable names in the Bible. We are all familiar with his heartbreaking losses and his determination to seek answers from God. It's easy to overlook the fact that there is another who shares his losses. I'm talking about his wife. She remains unnamed in the book and has just a few lines. But we should admire her down-to-earth attitude as she struggles to understand what has happened to her and her husband. Like Job, she probably felt like wondering why God ever brought her into existence. Job, of course, moves on in his grief, and by the end of the book, he's ready to say that he now understands that everything is a gift from God. I would like to think his wife shared those feelings. She never speaks in the book again, but we do know she stayed by Job's side, and that together they were blessed with 10 more children. Her story of faith remains untold, but it was surely just as impressive as Job's. Sacred Heart Radio, I'm Father Timothy Scheer.
1: I'm Anna Mitchell on the Sunrise Morning Show. Happy to have Don McCleary with us from the American Catholic Blog. Don, good morning.
4: Good morning.
1: So many visitors to New York City may be unaware that there is a statue of a Catholic priest in Times Square. Who is that priest?
4: Father Francis P. Duffy.
1: And Father Duffy was not actually an American, was he?
4: No, he was a Canadian, and he came to this country in the early part of the 20th century.
1: Interesting, but he was, in fact, an American Army chaplain.
4: Yes, he rose in World War I from lieutenant to lieutenant colonel. As a matter of fact, this was his second bout as an Army chaplain. In the Spanish-American War, he served as an Army chaplain, never got overseas, but he then became a hospital chaplain and helped individuals that were sick from tropical diseases, including some of Teddy Roosevelt's Rough Riders after they returned to New York.
1: What exactly led him to become an Army chaplain?
4: He, from the get-go, from his youngest days, he was always interested in military matters. And Father Duffy was just a live wire. Anything he was involved in, he threw himself into. He became the chaplain for the 69th New York Regiment in 1914, became the regimental chaplain on the recommendation of Cardinal Farley.
1: Well, tell us a little bit more about this regiment that he served, the Fighting 69th.
4: It obtained its title, the Fighting 69th, from no less of an authority than Robert E. Lee. Mm. At the Battle of Fredericksburg, the Irish Brigade made the charge that came the closest to the Confederate wall. The Confederates were so impressed by their bravery, they began cheering them. All the Confederate officers who were involved in the battle wrote about their bravery. Robert E. Lee, when he was told the units that made up the Irish Brigade, when he heard 69th New York, he recalled the New York regiment from the Seven Days Battles in 1862, and he said, "That Fighting 69th." And that's how they earned the title, the Fighting 69th.
1: Getting back to Father Duffy here, he went overseas with the Fighting 69th to serve in Europe during the Great War, World War I. And there are stories about his trip over there. Can you tell us about it?
4: He had a very light heart, okay? Mm-hmm. And at one time on the trip, they had a web of seasickness, okay? And he began blessing the troops, and it would stop the seasickness. The men said that if he was ever put up for sainthood, they'd proclaim it as one of his first miracles. And, you know, he would write about this stuff when he came back from the war in his memoirs. And, you know, it was always just lighthearted stuff. One of the soldiers, for example, confessed to a French priest, and Father Duffy asked him, "Well, how did you like confessing to a priest who didn't understand the same language?" And he said, "It was fine, Father. He gave me penance. You would have given me hell." Just the way Father Duffy was. He was very much of an intellectual. He had a very strong academic background, but he could relate to people on any level.
1: Yeah, didn't he found a pretty prestigious publication?
4: Yes, actually, that got into trouble with modernism, actually, and that got shut down. And this was before his regimental days. He actually he oversaw the publication. I don't think he wrote any of the articles that came under suspicion of modernism, but that's a part of his career that isn't that well known.
1: Now, going back to his time at World War One, was he what we would call a battlefield priest?
4: Oh, very much so. He received the Distinguished Service Cross, the Distinguished Service Medal, the Legion of Honor from the French government, the Croix de Guerre from the French government. He's the most decorated chaplain for bravery in American history. There was some attempt to put him up for a Medal of Honor, and he burst out laughing when that was brought to his attention, and it was sort of just forgotten about at that point because he didn't want that. Father Duffy was always very concerned that the focus be on the men who were actually doing the fighting. And if he had been asked about it, he would have said, "I'm just along for the ride here." At one time, the unit he was serving with it was looked like it was going to be overrun. And the colonel in charge offered him some grenades. And he said, no, I'll stick to my own trade. But on the battlefield, he was completely fearless. He'd bring up supplies for the men. He'd be constantly busy giving last rites, doing battlefield masses, helping tend the wounded. There was only one time when he broke down, and that was when he took the dog tags off of a dead soldier, burst out in tears. And the colonel of the regiment asked him, what's wrong, Father? Father Duffy had baptized the dead soldier as an infant.
1: Wow. Oh, my gosh. I can't even imagine. It sounds like the soldiers, of course, and even the leaders of the army respected him.
4: Yes. As a matter of fact, the chief of staff of the division he belonged to, which was the 42nd Division, the Rainbow Division, made up of National Guard units from all across the country, just like a rainbow over the continental United States, Douglas MacArthur, later said that when the regiment had had very severe casualties, there was some thought of putting Father Duffy in command. He had displayed such leadership. That's the only time in American history where a chaplain has been considered as commanding a battle unit.
1: Wow. What did he do after the war?
4: After the war, he went to Hell's Kitchen and started a parish there. He founded two parishes, one before the war, one after the war, and he went on speaking tours. And every cent that he earned was used for that parish or to help the poor. He also was a friend of Al Smith, who was the first Catholic to run for president. Mm-hmm. And in 1928, he ghost wrote an article for The Atlantic in which Al Smith basically defended himself as a Catholic running for president, talking about how he respected religious freedom. It's well worth reading even today, and it basically brought up themes that would be brought up later in Vatican II as to religious freedom.
1: Wasn't Father Duffy portrayed in a movie?
4: Yes, by Pat O'Brien. The movie was heavily fictionalized, and that was in 1940 when it came out. It starred Pat O'Brien and James Cagney, and Pat O'Brien captured well the spirit, the bonhomie of Father Duffy, even though the events in regard to James Cagney were fictionalized. James Cagney was a private in the unit who was initially a coward and was converted to be a hero by the end of the movie. But other incidents, like the death of the poet Joyce Kilmer, who was a sergeant in the Fighting 69th, were accurately portrayed.
1: So why in the world was a statue of Father Duffy erected in Times Square?
4: He was just he was considered a national hero when he came back. He wrote a book of his memoirs, which was actually a continuation of Joyce Kilmer's, a book that Kilmer had started before he was killed. And Father Duffy felt honor-bound to make sure that the book got published, and he was prevailed upon to put in some of his own memoirs. And Father Duffy sort of became a symbol of the American World War I war effort. He was very big in his time, and even after his death in 1940, there was a reunion of the Fighting 69th that General Douglas MacArthur attended. And he was probably the most famous Catholic priest of his day.
1: Thanks so much, Don McCleary. You can find him online at theamericancatholic.com. 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We'll be right back.
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1: It's a special Memorial Day edition of the Sunrise Morning Show. I'm Anna Mitchell, joined now by Roy Wenzel, who is co-author of The Miracle of Father Capon, Priest, Soldier, and Korean War Hero. Roy, thanks for being here.
8: I'm glad to be here.
1: Well, tell us about the early life of Emil Capon. How did he come to realize that he had a calling to be a priest?
8: He was a farm kid, born in 1916. They were rather poor. But apparently by 6 or 7 or thereabouts, he was starting to put boxes together and then put little towels over them or coverings, and he would pretend to be a priest. Mm. Some little boys like to play cowboys and Indians. That's what he did. So it was from the beginning. He'd ride his bike to church and stop along the way and pick flowers and put them on the altar as an altar boy. So, yeah, he was pretty much apparently thought he was born to do this.
1: Wow. And what led him, after ordination, to decide to become a military chaplain?
8: I think he had a pronounced sense of adventure. He was a lot smarter than other people, although he would never say that himself. And I think he was intensely curious. He was also patriotic. And so when World War II started, this was years before the Korean War, he volunteered, sort of nagged his bishop, and finally got permission. He went to war in World War II as a chaplain, didn't see much combat, if any, served in India and Burma in that theater. Then he fell in love with doing that. He fell in love with the young guys who were troops, the GIs, and came back, went back to work as a priest in Kansas, little parishes, including his hometown, but then got restless again, felt kind of like this was, you know, he wouldn't say this either, but small town stuff. And so he rejoined the army, ended up in Japan in 1950. So when the Korean War started, his regiment was one of the first sent from Japan to try to slow and then stop the invasion by the North Koreans into South Korea.
1: Well, Roy, what was he like as a priest, according to his fellow soldiers? What did they have to say about him?
8: Well, he wasn't just a priest to them. That was rather secondary because they had a lot to do and were in great danger much of the time and combat quite a bit after they got into Korea. He was just this super helpful person. And he deliberately muted the whole priest thing. I mean, it was his whole life, but he didn't come on to them as a priest. I mean, they were fighting in foxholes, getting shot at. So he was the guy who was always there helping people, including when they were not in combat. He would do things like just show up and strip off his shirt and start digging a foxhole or a latrine beside GIs who were doing that. Some of them didn't think much of some of the other chaplains because their approach was more what I would call traditional, you know, are you praying? He would say things like that too. But they thought of him as the guy who was always helping them dig latrines. He was the guy who was wandering away from the march line and coming back with a sack full of apples, potatoes, or stuff that he found along the march. And then when they got into combat, he was the guy who would run, not kidding, 150 yards in front of the American lines, right into the gunfire, people shooting at him, and he would rescue the guys who got left behind when they retreated. He death after they'd driven the North Koreans back to the Chinese border, and the Chinese then attacked. They got overrun, captured, run off to prison, and they were all in shock, the survivors of this terrible battle. And he was probably the only guy they would obey. I mean, their officers were ordering them, hey, carry your wounded, and they would just ignore them. They wouldn't ignore him because they'd seen him rescue their buddies so many times that they didn't want to let him down, even though they were like, they hadn't eaten in days, shell shock, many of them. They'd seen a lot of people killed. So he became a leader in any sense you want to say, whether it's spiritual or military. He got people to do things that most of them didn't want to do for anybody else, including when they started starving in the camps.
1: Yeah.
8: He would do things like steal food for them. He felt bad about that, by the way. Stealing from the North Korean and Chinese guards is like stealing is, you know, not right. But in this circumstance, I think God will overlook it.
1: Okay. Let's hope so anyway. You know, he was, many listeners will remember that Father Capon was posthumously awarded the Medal of Honor in 2013, the highest military award that a soldier can receive. So you've already partially answered this question, but tell us about all of his heroism that would lead to him being a recipient of the Medal of Honor.
8: Well, the survivors, when they got out of the prison camps in 1953, told about the heroism in the camps, because that was pretty spectacular. But what he was actually awarded the Medal of Honor for was the combat time. What I mentioned earlier, rescuing people, keeping people bucked up when they were overrun, outnumbered. He got a pipe shot out of his mouth, a tobacco pipe shot out of his mouth one time when he was crawling forward to try to help somebody. Never got wounded, but just repeatedly did these acts of valor in the wide open where people could see him and where the enemy could see and was shooting at him. But then in the prison camp, where he survived from about November until the following May, 50 to 1951, there were spectacular acts of courage there. They were all starving for a long time. About half the men died in that prison camp over that winter. He would give his food away as an example. I mean, he would walk into a hut, upset that people were stealing from each other, stealing their meager rations from each other, and he would hold out his hand, drop the little kernels of grain that they'd given him that day, his own rations, in the hut, and he would say, God bless this food that we can not only eat but share. And then he would walk out. And so he was giving away his food, but he was also sort of in a side doorway, asking them, please act in this way instead of stealing from each other. Please act in this way, which he did repeatedly. He was always doing things that just sort of implied things. He didn't order people around very often. He didn't preach, God says that you need to share your food. He instead would just set this example with very few words and mostly action. And so by the time he died, people like POW William Funches told me one time, we already knew he was a saint while he was still alive.
1: Hmm. A man who certainly took his role as being in persona Christi quite seriously. We've been talking to Roy Wenzel. He's co-author of The Miracle of Father Capon, Priest, Soldier, and Korean War Hero. It's a book you can find from Ignatius Press. Roy, thank you so much for telling us Father Capon's story today.
8: Okay, thank you.
1: That will do it for this special Memorial Day edition of the Sunrise Morning Show. 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And in particular, I want to thank the family and friends of those who made the ultimate sacrifice for our country. 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Eternal rest grant unto them, O Lord, and let perpetual light shine upon them. May the souls of the faithful departed, through the mercy of God, rest in peace. Amen. I'm Anna Mitchell, wishing you all a happy and safe Memorial Day. May God bless you and keep you, and grant you his peace.
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17: 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Welcome to Sound Insight. This is Tom Curran. It's great to be with you today. It's a Monday morning edition. It is Memorial Day as well. So, fathers, you get the day off.
19: Yeah.
17: How does that sound?
19: Sounds great.
17: Hardly. I'm here with Father Jeff Lewis and Father Kurt Nagel on Memorial Day, and we are here hopefully to be a blessing to you today on Sound Insight. Lots of stuff to cover. Well, one of our themes is going to be about the Holy Spirit, who is, you might have heard this phrase, fathers, the memory of the church. What a fascinating thing. So today we're going to cover a wide range of topics. Our good fathers have no idea what's coming, and it's just the way we like it. We love the spontaneous conversation to hear how things are going, and much else today on Sound Insight. Back in a minute.
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17: Welcome back to the program. Father Nagel is going to lead us with a scripture reading and a prayer.
19: I'd like to begin with John 14, 15 through 17. Jesus said, "If you love me, you will keep my commandments, and I will ask the Father, and he will give you another advocate to be with you always, the Spirit of truth, which the world cannot accept because it neither sees nor knows it, but you know it because it remains in you and will be in you." Gracious God, I ask you that the Spirit might be with us and that we might be, again, just filled with the grace necessary to be the people you want us to be, to speak the word you wish us to speak today in this program. And we ask this through Christ our Lord. In the name of the Father, Son, the Holy Spirit. Amen.
17: Amen. Amen. Thank you, Father Nagel. Father Nagel, I don't know for sure, but I think the ordination in the Archdiocese of Seattle is coming up in couple of weeks. Is that right?
19: Yeah, it's a little later this year.
17: Okay. And Father Lewis, you were at the ordination this year.
20: Yes, we just had a week ago,
17: So last week, Father Nagel, we had a chance, we were talking a bit about formation as a disciple. And Father Lewis and I, we used the seminary as a framework, providing a framework for if you're going to grow as a disciple of Jesus, if you're going to grow in the various dimensions of discipleship, the seminary tends to put a point of emphasis on very specific aspects in that framework of being formed as a disciple. And we focused on theological formation, the formation of the mind, spiritual formation, the formation of the heart. And those two aren't strictly separate, but they are distinct. Pastoral formation or apostolic formation, which is formation for action in the world. We talked about community as the context for formation, but also an integral part of being formed as a disciple. And then Father Lewis rightly brought up human formation, that grace builds on nature, and that there is a way in which you have to build off of creation if you're going to have the supernatural level at work in the lives of young men. You ought to know and be able to embrace, celebrate, and nurture the human dimensions, the foundational dimensions of being a fine human being that then will lead to a godly man and a holy priest. So. That's just the framework. Did I summarize that well, Father Lewis?
20: Yeah, that's good. And we also like some of the theological takeaways that remain with us as we continue to live out our lives. And me and my ministry as a priest, like what was I able to glean from seminary education that I strive to share with my parishioners? But
17: That's true. Yeah, we did do that. Do you think we should put Father Nagel on the spot?
20: Yes.
19: Why not?
17: Why not? Father, you don't mind. You're a pastor. This never happens to you at all.
19: Yeah.
17: One of the things that we had come to in our own time in these years in the seminary was among those different dimensions of formation, if you said what is paid attention to is what is valued, where would you say in your experience of being in the seminary was the principal emphasis among those different dimensions of formation? Because we had the same answer, and I'm wondering if you would agree.
19: Wow. So I'm used to that kind of structure because I think it's in some of the documents of the spiritual, the academic, the intellectual, the human, and the pastoral. I felt, so just again, on the spot, sort of just a quick memory jog here. I thought the spiritual was actually pretty weak in the sense of, I hate to throw formators under the bus in some ways, but I don't think that it's hard to give what you don't have. And so that being said, I think actually the seminary was a place where I grew greatly in prayer and spiritual life, but I don't think it was from the official formation program. I think the academics were actually pretty good. I think that was focused on. And I think the pastoral, if by that you mean the, there was a pastoral dimension which we were given experiences to do ministry in different forms. I think that was paid attention to as well. I think the human formation, I think, again, this is going to sound bad, I think they thought they were doing a good job of that, but I think that was a weakness too. But I think that the contemporary propedeutic year that's coming up, I don't know if you all talked about that last week, But the idea in the Universal Church now that there's going to be a year before academic work where you just set aside, it's kind of like, quote-unquote, the novitiate for the parish priesthood, that you do a year of formation and prayer and et cetera. And it really, as I've heard it said, a detox from the culture and from media. That there's going to be, I mean, I think that they're trying to get to the human formation and maybe the spiritual formation. I think they see there's a lack there. And so I would agree that probably was, those were weak places in my formation as well.
17: So, yeah, you said as well, mm-hmm. you know, did so you kind of, you might have been listening in because we didn't, I don't think we named it quite so starkly the way you did, but what you said I found pretty striking, Father yeah. Lewis, you know, the idea that, just to say it again out loud, the spiritual formation wasn't as strong as the formators thought it was and mm-hmm. that it was lacking in some significant ways. Would you agree with that?
20: I think so. I think that, you know, I went to Washington, D.C. in the Society of Sons of Peace, run the seminary there. And so we actually had a lot of days of reflection. I think I felt like we had like two a semester, at least one a semester, and maybe some rector's talks were diving into that. So there was a deliberate effort on their part to help us to engage in the French school of spirituality as it is known. And so there was definitely an effort. It wasn't for lack of effort.
17: I'm gonna challenge that a little bit, right? Well, if you think about the idea, like I can remember one of my dearest friends in the seminary. He was the priest who married Carrie and me. He said, "Tom, don't tell me what's important to you. Let me follow you around day to day, and then I'll tell you what's important to you."
20: Yeah.
17: And I still remember having this conversation on the way to the Gregorian University, walking from the North American College with a man who is now a vicar general in a diocese. And we were talking about seminary formation. And I raised a question. I said, shouldn't we have the formation of diocesan priests be based on, in terms of what's emphasized, based on how they'll actually spend their time? I said, and hey, I have a PhD in theology. I love theology. But I was saying, it seems like everything is way over balanced towards theology, when shouldn't we learn how to do things like develop leaders, lead small groups, make disciples, you know, things that priests need to do to build disciples in community, preach the gospel. And he looked at me like I had two heads. He's like, "What are you talking about?" And again, it was much more as if the seminary life was there to form academics rather than form diocesan priests who are going to be really at the front line, at the place where the church touches the world. Mm-hmm. So it seemed to me that the spiritual formation was severely lacking in the seminary, in terms of the raw amount of time, attention, and energy, because we had the same thing. We had, a spiritual reflection here, and you had a spiritual right. director, but who's really tracking how often you're seeing that director? And there are conferences now and again, but the great majority of time was all about spending time in classes and spending time doing work for the classes. So yeah. Is that too strong?
20: I don't think so. If I had my druthers, or if I had some kind of influence in a seminary for the diocesan priesthood, in the terms of spiritual formation, I would want to strive, to your point, that we're forming parish priests, that what's a cornerstone of parish priesthood, diocesan priesthood, spirituality? Well, presumably we're celebrating the Mass each day and probably preaching each day. So train us how to pray Lectio Divina and how to draw great riches from that, and also help us to engage more deeply in just being with the Lord in Eucharistic adoration. Those are two things I definitely would have liked. I didn't have any Lectio Divina training in seminary, and Eucharistic adoration was a weekly thing, but it was also on the drive of the students in the university, not so much the seminary.
17: Which is so sad to hear, right? Right. It was the seminarians that drove the impetus to have adoration. That, Father Nagel.
19: That's what happened in my seminary while I was there. There was no adoration when I got there, and it was the seminarians who demanded it, and the faculty resisted it as being too traditional or too pietistic or whatever. And I guess just listening on the two of you, again, that was back in the mid-90s. I don't know what happens now, but I think that there was some – for instance, in my seminary, there was an expectation you'd meet with your spiritual director every other week, and that was, you know, you had to do it. It was clear that that was an expectation, and you would find out if you weren't doing it. They would come and say, "Why aren't you?" So there was some accountability in some of those ways, and I do think that there were the retreats, there were the days of reflections, or the evenings of reflection. There were, you know, again, in terms of time, maybe it wasn't so bad, but I have to say the biggest problem was that I think the formation staff were themselves not spiritually strong, and I think that if you look around today, partially because of the pre-storage, but not just because of that, I just know that the best priests don't go to the seminary, which I think is a strategic error. I think the seminary gets the people that sometimes, well, you know, whatever.
17: They're not built for a parish life.
19: Yeah, right? Or something. And you're not getting, it seems to me that where you'd want your best priests would be forming other priests. And I don't think that's the case.
17: Well, that's the documents, right? The actual documents of the church say, put your holiest, your
19: and I don't think that's happening. Fruitful. I guess that's what I'm saying. I felt that. I felt that the priests there were people who were kind of misfits or who thought they had this vocation, but really just because, again, maybe they couldn't do the parish very well, or I don't know. Again, I don't want to get cynical because there's exceptions, obviously, in my faculty. They were plenty of good priests, but there weren't a lot of holy priests. And I would think those rare birds that develop that way, I would think I'd want them to help form the next generation of priests.
17: What's funny is I can remember when one of the activities we had, and this was both in the minor seminary and then in the major seminary, was the spiritual directors, they would have a session with the students, and they would each share their vision of spiritual direction. And for me, it was like super clear. Oh my goodness, this priest, this spiritual director is holy, and everyone's going to choose that one. Everyone's going to want that priest. And sure enough, afterwards, talking to the other seminarians, I'm like, why wouldn't you choose him? And they weren't drawn to the one that, at least to my mind, was the one that was most dialed in spiritually, the one who radiated a sense of godliness, holiness. And yet it was as if a lot of seminarians just didn't have that same draw, at least that I did. Not that I was right, but I don't know. This just seemed to be a manifest difference in how they spoke, what they spoke about, their approach to spiritual direction, that was like, wow, that person, that priest really is in tune with the Spirit.
20: Yeah.
17: So I don't know. Is that, again, it's, did you have any, did you all do it that way as well? Or how did you get assigned a spiritual director?
20: So at a theological college, we got a chance in our first week we scheduled interviews, as it were. They're like interviewing us, we're interviewing them, and kind of trying to get a sense in an hour-long visit if this is going to be a good match.
17: That's a lot.
20: Yeah, it was a lot.
17: Did you do that with each of them, or did you just say, I think this one might be...
20: Yeah, we didn't have to do it with all of them. We had to do it with some. We didn't. And then we got to like rank our first five picks or something. But first year, man, you're at the bottom of the ladder, so you got who you got. But I think who I got was not
17: That's
20: on my list.
17: Terrible.
20: I know. But
17: you're not listening.
20: Yeah. Well, I mean, I think I had a good relationship with my first year, but it was, you know, I think I'm a spiritual director. And I just know in my humility that I am who I am. It's not going to be the best match. I may not be who this person needs. So that's what that is. But the next year I did get, you know, there's a Franciscan priest who was one of our extern spiritual directors, and he and I are friends to this day. And he was my spiritual director for the next 2 years, and it was just awesome. We still stay in touch and so on. But anyway, so yeah, we got to have some say, but you know, seniority, you know, the older guys got to choose if they wanted to switch, so they got first choice, you know,
19: we weren't rationed spiritual directors, so I don't remember everybody saying, sorry, I have too many, I'm filled up. I don't think that was a case. As I recall, I think you were invited to interview them, like you said, Father Lewis, but I didn't know who these guys were. I just picked somebody that, you know, seemed like a nice, not even a nice guy. I don't even remember on what basis I chose my first spiritual director, but it was nothing very deep. Then, and actually he got called away by his bishop from the seminary the following year, and I could choose someone that I actually knew because I'd been there for a year. So it is a weird thing, and I would think the new seminarians shouldn't get the bottom of the barrel. They probably need good spiritual directors more than anybody else. So.
17: That's so interesting. So today in Sound Insight, this is Tom Karn with Father Kurt Nagel, Father Jeff Lewis, and we're talking about formation as disciples and getting some insights from their experience in the seminary and seeing how that also applies to our lives of faith as well. So one last comment before we go to break. The best book I ever read about the spirituality of the diocesan priesthood was a book called The Spirituality of the Diocesan Priesthood, written by a Jesuit. Father George Ashenbrenner. I don't know if you remember that book? It was, so we went in three different decades. I was in the seminary in the 80s, 84 to 89. Father Nagel, you were in the 90s.
19: 92 to 97.
17: 90, and then Father Lewis, you were?
20: 2007 to 2011.
17: Okay, so those are three different decades, right. And the issues remain. Yeah. That's so interesting. Over the course of 30 years, there's the same issues of spirituality and spiritual formation. I have another theme I want to talk about as a subset of the overarching one, spirituality, but I'll do that in a minute on Sound Insight.
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17: Welcome back to the program. This is Tom Karn. It's great to be with you today. So today on the program, I have Father Jeff Lewis and Father Kurt Nagel, and we're talking about formation. Each of us, if we're going to grow as followers of Jesus, there are things we can do. We can make them points of focus. We can be intentional. We can set some goals and be determined to put in effort to accomplish those goals if, in fact, we're going to grow as disciples. It's just easy to say, I'm a follower of Jesus. But what concretely am I doing to improve, to advance, to develop, to grow as a disciple of Jesus? You can take that with any particular area of your life where you're saying, I'm making serious effort to grow and advance, whether it's, I think of my kids in sports, they have to make serious efforts, sacrifices, and points of focus if they, in fact, are going to develop and grow as players of whatever sport. Well, that by analogy, that's true in our life of faith as disciples. So, fathers, back to you, back to time in the seminary. We were talking about spiritual formation. Now, a subset of that would be one of the most critical areas to develop in terms of formation and spirituality, it would seem to me, is having a spirituality of celibacy, right? So just like for us, I'm married, I would want to understand the nature of the vocation of holy matrimony and what are the goals that God established goals for a husband and a wife and married life and be able to pursue those. And I want to ask you, fathers, what's your own sense of evaluating how well they prepared you for the spirituality and the lived practice of a celibate life in the seminary?
20: I think I got good formation in that regard specifically. It was a theme of our second year in theology. You know, the different classes would have weekly formation just amongst ourselves. I think it was weekly or twice a month. And for the second year guy, it was focused on just that. Now, I suspect that's because, you know, I think I said before the break, I was in seminary 2007 to 2011. It was 2006 to 2011, but my first year in theology was 2007. Well, keep in mind, this is 5 years after the Boston Globe broke the Boston abuse scandal. And so there was a pressure to really emphasize healthy celibate chastity and healthy just overall human sexuality. And that, within 5 years was already pretty ingrained, I suspect, in seminaries across the country. So for those reasons, I think that's the context. And I think that the content of what we got was really good. And it was group discussions, but with the practical and concrete themes that we were talking about. It's interesting that you put it, though, spirituality of celibacy. While that phrase was never used, it would nonetheless, it was a theme that emerged. Like, this is not just like, white knuckling it, saying no to things, but you say no to that and offer that as a sacrifice to say yes. And so it unfolds into this other beautiful reality that all came about, which, you can call it a spirituality of celibacy. So I think it was pretty strong, actually, where I was.
19: I think in the 90s, it was there. There definitely celibacy was a topic that was it was part of the formation. But I'd say it was pretty psychological as opposed to spiritual. It was about having a healthy sexual psychology. I think that, so for me, it's kind of, I'm not sure that they actually put it in this category, but I think it was seen more as human formation almost than spiritual formation. So again, the psychological as opposed to the faith dimension of that. So I'm not sure there is very much, there's as strong in terms of the spiritual dimension of celibacy, but I think that it wasn't ignored as a topic, but it was treated more in terms of, again, I'm repeating myself, but psychology and healthy psychology of human development. So again, that's how I remember it. It was there, but it wasn't something that that again struck me as being a particularly spiritually fruitful approach.
17: Yeah, so I'll give you a few sort of thoughts that I had about my time. And at the level of the formation program, it was principally done in terms of don'ts. Mm-hmm. Like, you can't date, don't have particular friendships, things like that would be identified as you're not going to be able to discern celibacy if you're doing these other things. So there are a bunch of don'ts. The approach in terms of conversation around celibacy was much more on the psychological side. It was very much connected to a sense of a healthy understanding of your own sexual identity and the way that that could be lived out as well and should be lived out as well as a seminarian discerning priesthood and living as a celibate. So it was very much psychological healthfulness. And what was not really, like, it was more in the air and it wasn't a great point of focus were things like the theology of celibacy. Mm-hmm. Like, I remember reading on the celibacy of the priesthood. It's like Sacerdotalis Celibatus or something like that. I don't remember the name of it, but it was a document. Was it Second Vatican Council document on celibacy, priestly celibacy, or was that from Paul VI? I apologize, I don't remember. But I remember, like, the theology of celibacy that was in there was so rich. I was so excited to understand it. And then I began to notice that the framework that a lot of my brother seminarians saw celibacy through was either through, well, it's a necessary entailment because I want to be a priest, right? So because I feel called to be a priest, I got to be celibate. The second was the duty. Well, I made a promise and I'm going to keep my promise. That's the white knuckling. Mm-hmm. The third is principally through the lens of sacrifice. Celibacy, its positive content is that it's making a sacrifice to be married. And so it's through that lens principally. And all of those things was so foreign to my approach to celibacy. My approach to celibacy was, this is a positive invitation to a level of intimacy with the Lord that is a total being held in reserve, which is, I don't know if that's a more consecrated life approach to, consecrated chastity or virginity or celibacy in that context. But that was the one, it was a very

0: profound about the linkage between those two things. And I'll just stop there because there's a whole other dimension, and that is the dimension of the level of asceticism needed to be able to attain to the spiritual availability to come into contact with the riches of the celibate life. That if you aren't practicing a serious degree of penance and asceticism, you won't be chaste, you won't be continent, you won't be creating the spiritual discipleship foundations to enter into the heights of the exalted call to be celibate. All right, there's a whole mouthful.
1: Yeah. You know, something you said there, Tom, was interesting. You said that you never heard it in your seminary experience, the positive side of it. And I would say for me and my experience, we did get quite a bit of that. Some of us thought, you know, myself included, almost to an excess, and no talk of sacrifice. It was always couched. Now we had a talk of like the don'ts do this, but the word sacrifice never came up, and it was like they were trying to make it an which it is a positive thing, but make it such like, you know, you're saying no to this, but you're saying yes to all of this, and that's like, and that's true. But the sacrifice, I would have liked to hear more. And me and my best friend from seminary, who's a priest now in Washington, D.C., Archdiocese, we you know, it spurred in us a conversation just between ourselves about, you know, we can't let go of the fact and ignore the fact that there's still sacrifice involved. The natural human sexual drive is still there, and let's just call it what it is. And that's going to be a hole in our lives that can't be filled exactly with anything else. And that's where the sacrifice is. If it's a sacrifice, it's gone. I don't get to say, well, I'm saying no to this, but saying yes to this, I'm not really out anything. I'm saying no to this, and it's gone. But what we got from that, the positive through that sacrifice, is this is another means by which we can embrace not just the priesthood of Jesus Christ, but the victimhood of Jesus Christ, who said no to things that he wanted to, including come down from the cross. He said no to that because of the sacrifice of self that was for a far greater good. And so, but we embraced the sacrifice in that conversation and attached it to, we're embracing the victimhood of Jesus Christ along with our priesthood. But it began with the sense of sacrifice first. It was a beautiful conversation, and, you know, that kind of came out of that talk with our class.
2: I think I was somewhere in between there. I don't remember there being much talk about the positives in terms of theological, spiritual positives. And yet there wasn't a lot of talk about this, the theology of sacrifice or the asceticism either. And that might have been, but awkwardness. That they didn't go to either direction. It was, again, a psychological, this will be good for you. And here's how it can be good for you, and here's how to do it well. But neither of those other directions I remember much. Maybe it just didn't have an impact on me, but I don't remember that being part of the discussion.
0: So it's I did a several programs on Sound Insight on 30 themes or topics that I never heard discussed in the seminary. And when I say never, I meant not a homily, not a day of reflection, not a retreat, not a lecture, not a course, never talked about. And I came up with 30 themes, which was pretty shocking. Now, to be fully fair, I did identify, well, we did cover that in one or two lectures here, or one or two maybe references in a homily there, right? So I want you to be thinking about that, fathers. But because I'm going to ask you, can you think of a theme that you ever heard focused on? But one of the themes that I never heard focused on was asceticism. Mm-hmm. I'm trying to remember if I ever heard a homily, a talk, a retreat, or anything about doing penance. The closest might have been fasting. But even then, I'm trying to think, it had to be fewer than five times, much fewer than that for sure, that I ever heard an exploration of the relationship between fasting and growth in the spiritual life.

0: Not even a thing. Spiritual warfare, zero. Now, how do you get through 5 years of seminary life in all of those different dimensions and never hear a talk at all about the fact that there is a demonic realm that hates you and hates you even more that you are discerning the priesthood, and that demonic force is going to come at you in 25 different ways to upend, overthrow, slow you down, trip you up, confuse you, and you have to learn how to equip yourself with spiritual weapons to battle against forces that will attempt to knock you away from living a celibate spirituality or approaching the priesthood. So I want to bring up those two themes, the theme of penance in relationship to celibacy or spiritual warfare in relationship to developing and living as a healthy, holy, celibate priest of God.
1: Mm-hmm. When you define those 30 things that were never brought up, would you include like they were never even brought up among your peers in the seminary, like in conversations?
0: Or is that no, would that be its no? Own because category? Typically, what would happen is I would bring them up with my friends,
1: yeah,
0: right? Like I would bring them up with my friends, and because it was things that were maybe more important to us,
1: sure,
0: right? I can find the list if you want to see it, but yeah. But go ahead.
1: Well, I was just thinking about that because some of those I remember the list because I think in a conversation in a recording a couple weeks ago we alluded to it. And some of those things never were brought up, as you say, in those categories, but they were topics of conversation and not just in passing conversation. But that's not, you know, that's kind of the community formation of seminary, but not the guided formation of the faculty and those, you know, entrusted with that duty. But we did have spiritual warfare. That was a topic in our college seminary here in Bishop White when Father Darren Connell was our rector. It did come up in homilies a couple of times. And one instance I will always remember is he said, you know, Satan hates what you're doing, and the closer you get to doing God's will, the more intense Satan's attacks to thwart you from that. And so, I mean, he spoke like that in a couple of different homilies. So we did hear that. I don't think it came up in the theology level, though.
2: You know, I was thinking, I have to be honest, I'm not sure I really trust my memory of what I did or did not hear, so I don't want to make sort of sweeping judgments. I do think there was a class, an optional class that was it was an elective on Satan that people could take, and I do remember a couple homilies by a priest that dealt with. I don't think he used the title spiritual warfare, but I dealt with that in some level. But I think that you mentioned what I never. You know, never heard in one of the things, and I think it's related to spiritual warfare. One thing I never heard in the seminary, I'm pretty sure about this, is anything to do with the charismatic movement or the charisms. I don't think that really was ever brought up at all. So that whole dimension that I knew some of my priest friends were coming out of that experience, but that wasn't part of the program at all. So that was one thing I do remember.
0: Funny story. So I had a background in the Catholic Charismatic Renewal before I entered the seminary, and one of my dear friends was a member of what's called a covenant community. And so it's a more intensive commitment that is an attempt to live as a disciple of Jesus in the world, but you're making commitments to walk together in faith through what's called a covenant, and families would do that, et cetera. And this is Catholic, right? But it was also intimately connected to the charismatic spirituality. Well, we're in Rome, and a couple of members of this community were traveling together, and they came to lunch at the North American College. And so we were sitting there, and the fellow said, completely sincerely, he said, so this is amazing being in this great seminary. He says, so what do you guys learn to do? Like, do you learn how to like pray for healing and how to like cast out demons and pray for deliverance? And I just spit up my food. I'm like, what? I'm like, if only, you know, the idea of praying for deliverance and praying for healing with the expectation that signs and wonders and deeds of power will happen when you pray with expectant faith, and these are charisms that are active and operating in the church today. Wow. Wow. That, wouldn't that be amazing, right? Yeah.
1: That's at the post-ordination graduate level.
0: Yeah.
1: Yeah.
0: So was the renewal or that idea of the gifts of the Spirit operating in the church today and something that you can seek? Or even, let's just say more broadly, charismatic renewal is connected to something called the baptism in the Holy Spirit. Mm-hmm. And a lot of folks hear that phrase and they get like a little nervous, like, okay, what exactly do you mean by that? Is that like an eighth sacrament? What is that? And here, I'll just define it simply. It is the release of the gifts and graces already given in baptism and confirmation that were entrusted but not yet fully realized. Mm-hmm. You know, it's Aquinas. Aquinas talks about that, mm-hmm. that in certain sacraments, there is a dramatic component where grace is given or it's offered, and if it's not received, it's lost, like going to communion. Mm-hmm. You miss it, you're gone, you lost it. Others convey the grace, and the grace is given, but it's not yet fully received because of the state, the situation of the receiver. And the image there is, so I have this really cool new computer in this office. It's in that box, Father Lewis. Now, can you describe what the computer looks like?
1: No.
0: You cannot, and why not?
1: It's boxed.
0: It's boxed. It's not opened. Yeah. Now, have I received it?
1: Yes.
0: Is it having the full impact it's meant to have? What, now that it's been given to me?
1: Some assembly required.
0: Some assembly required. No, it has to be unpacked. It has to be set up. It has to be plugged in. It has to be turned on. Easy example. That's the gift of the Holy Spirit in confirmation. It's given but not yet fully yielded to. And this is Aquinas. He calls it revivescence. Reviving grace is given but not yet fully received. So baptism of the Holy Spirit is a prayer praying for a deeper release and yielding to, a deeper empowerment with of the Holy Spirit given but not yet fully yielded to.
1: Yeah.
2: Yeah, we didn't have any of that in my seminary.
1: Now, when I was in seminary, you know, our summer assignments at parishes, there was one summer assignment I recall where the pastor was conducting like a called and gifted workshop and getting into some of this. And that was my first exposure to this idea, but it was not part of a seminary formation program.
0: We'll come back to this in a minute. We're up against a break on Sound Insight.
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0: Welcome back to the program. This is Tom Carnum with Father Kurt Nagel and Father Jeff Lewis. So, fathers, we're talking about the Holy Spirit now. We kind of have been led. We've been prompted into this topic. There we go. Just make it spiritual.
1: There we go. Uh-huh.
0: Unless you tell me my discernment is off. Speaking of which, there's another topic, right? Discernment is one of the most critical areas of the life of faith that I know I get asked at events. Yeah. And it's not the big picture discernment of a state in life. That happens too. But it's more discernment about daily issues, sometimes bigger, sometimes smaller, but still have a lot at stake. Like, how do I sense what God is asking of me in this relationship right now, in this situation, in this place of conflict? Or should I move in this direction? Should I commit to doing this particular initiative? And just talk about equipping priests to be able to guide lay people, or even having lay people understand how to discern God's will in daily life.
1: Yeah.
0: Wouldn't that be helpful?
1: totally helpful. And you know, I was blessed to be asked by Bishop Daly to participate in a program. The Institute for Priestly Formation put on a spiritual direction training workshop, where we were trained, among other things, precisely in this: how to help people to discern what's going on. I think a great sorrow, a great lack I perceive in the average parishioner is that we're not discerning enough. And so when it comes to, I need to discern this, some heavy matter, well, you're not really practiced in it. And so it's going to be that much more difficult. You know, if you ask me to sit down and work out this mathematical long division problem, I'm not going to know what I'm doing. But if I were doing that every day, no problem. So when we're out of the practice, it's harder. We got to get into it. And so I think discernment is that. If people would like discern, you know, should I, you know, have 5 donuts today for breakfast or maybe something healthier? You know, we can start small and work up. And then when we get to the big things that we need to discern, and with guidance of a priest or another trusted spiritual director, then it's more fruitful and it's probably just easier.
2: I think discernment is a huge topic. I think it's needed. People want to know about it. They don't use the word usually, but still that's what they're asking. I think a change for the positive in seminaries in terms of discernment and formation in that regard, I would even just say the Ignatian retreats. If you're seriously doing an 8-day or better yet, a 30-day Ignatian retreat, you're going to learn something about discernment no matter what. If you go through the spiritual exercises, you're going, and I've been to the IPF spiritual direction class as well. That was really quite good in terms of that. But I think even just yourself, if you have a good director for a 30-day retreat, I think that can be helpful. Just, you know, you can apply that elsewhere. And as you say, in smaller areas or more daily questions. And I do think that's much more, the idea of a 30-day retreat is much more accessible and quote-unquote normal today than it was when I was going to seminary. That really wasn't an option.
0: We talked about one of the most prominent themes that I think we all get asked, where parishioners are coming forward and saying, help, I'm trying to figure out God's will for me in this moment, right? Whether or not they're using the concept of discernment. There's one topic that supersedes that happens more regularly in terms of the questions I get asked than that. Can you think of what that would be? The most common question that I get asked by someone who's trying to grow as a disciple.
1: I would guess, how do I pray?
0: Yes.
2: Yeah. Mm-hmm.
0: Yeah. Yep. I don't know how to pray every day.
1: Yeah.
0: Yeah. So what form does it take when people ask you, Father?
1: They might, you know, well, they might ask, I'm feeling dryness in prayer, things like that. And then I ask, well, what are you doing for prayer? And
0: do they use that word dryness?
1: They use distractions a lot. Sometimes they use distractions. You know, I gave a talk for my parishioners, the 4 dreaded D's of prayer. There was dryness and distractions, doubt and discouragement. Actually, and then I added a 5th one when you've just given up and now you've got despair. And those 4, distractions and dryness come up. And maybe some of the kind of the more spiritually developed parishioners will use dryness. Otherwise, I get distracted in prayer. I lose focus. And so they're trying to pray, but they don't know how to bring it to the next level. And what they're doing is praying the prayers of their childhood. So the memorized prayers, which is fine, a beautiful place to start. And certainly worked into, you know, I still pray the memorized prayers, of course, you know, as many of us do. So there's nothing wrong with that. But if, you know, at a certain point, we're just going to want more, and people sense that. And then that's when they come and ask, I'm getting distracted in prayer. I'm getting dryness in prayer. Help me out here.
2: Or they just say nothing's happening, or I just get bored. That's the non-theologically, you know, inclined vocabulary people, but it is. You know, I preach all the time about 20 minutes a day of silent, solitary prayer with Jesus. I mean, that's just, I just beg people to go away for 20 minutes a day. And that's often the time, well, what do I do? What am I doing for 20 minutes? So that's where it comes in and saying, how do I pray?
0: Yeah. Do you, I think one of the things is developing daily spiritual habits. So what do I do in a prayer time is definitely like the most common. But then even having them become familiar with a morning offering. Mm-hmm. Like what's the first thing you do? And then the idea of an examination of conscience. What's the last thing you do? And then I know a real big one that's a big challenge. And you tell me, fathers, what's the bigger challenge? Is it for couples to pray together, or is it family prayer time? What do I do to pray as a family?
1: Hmm. I wonder if couples praying with each other is more difficult, because I wonder if couples be like, oh, of course we'll pray as a family, and then the adults can kind of like, oh, good, the kids will take it from here, and I don't have to be spiritually vulnerable in front of people. But when it's just you and your spouse,
2: that's my experience too. I think that the couple praying together is a bigger sort of chasm to bridge than just the family prayer.
0: It's true. I would definitely agree with that. But it does feel like in both of those dimensions, they're very ill-equipped, right? So you think about seminary formation, and you fathers went through at least 5 years of seminary formation before you were ordained. And I think, isn't that the requirement before you get married, is 5 years of formation?
2: Right.
0: Is that right?
1: It ought to be.
0: Is it 5 months? Is it 6 months is recommended? Do they even have a requirement?
1: In our diocese, I think it's 5 or 6 months, yeah.
0: Yeah. Yeah. And you think about, God bless us, the level of preparation for a godly Catholic understanding of the nature of the married life, the nature of the married vocation, is so woefully inadequate for most people. Go ahead, Father.
2: Well, I was thinking, you know, honestly, the church in the past assumed that the culture will form you in marriage. And obviously, that's not true anymore. It hasn't been for a long time. But I do think that's an area that we should be looking at. And I think it's one of the great weaknesses of the Catholic high schools system, that there is no marriage preparation or theology offered. I mean, where else are you going to get it? And I think that's a huge hole there, because it used to be that you did more or less get a lot of marriage prep and formation just by your parents, your family. And it was the culture did an okay job. Now no longer. It has to be very intentional, I think.
1: Yeah.
0: So interesting. I gave like part of one program and then another program on courtship.
2: Yeah.
0: And it was so interesting, because it just happened that courtship showed up as like in my feed in YouTube. So I watched about three different, because one will lead to another. And I watched several talks on courtship.
2: Mm-hmm.
0: And these were courtship as it has been traditionally understood, in contrast with the modern understanding of dating in relationship to getting married. And it was pretty eye-opening, to be honest with you. Really pretty striking. All right, we're up against a break. When we come back, we can continue digging in that, but I want to make sure that we come back around to the Holy Spirit back in a minute.
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0: Welcome back to the program. This is Tom Kern. I'm with Father Kurt Nagel, Father Jeff Lewis, and we're talking about formation, just being formed as disciples in family life, individuals, as you folks are listening. Oh, I want to make sure that we talked about prayer and how challenging it is for prayer. Not everyone's going to be able to come to your talk, Father Lewis, on prayer, or listen to your homilies, Father Nagel, on the importance of praying for 20 minutes a day. Are there, and I know we've done this before in Sun Insight, but not a bad time to revisit as folks are moving towards the summer, are there some books that you would, or even websites, books or sources of help for folks that are hungry to grow in prayer?
1: Well, one thing that comes to mind right away for me, it's the Imitation of Christ. It's the spiritual classic, and it doesn't necessarily teach you, like, here's how to pray, but I think just reading through it at a prayerful pace invites reflection. Okay, what does this mean? And, you know, imagining myself receiving
0: man,
1: the
0: you
1: words
0: are,
1: of Christ.
0: You're hard. That's man, you are, you're like, you have a very high expectation.
1: Well,
0: I love that. That's strong. If I was going to go with the classic, I wouldn't have gone with that one.
1: Well,
0: okay,
1: I mean,
0: what's the classic I would have gone with? Come on now, read my mind. Francis de Sales.
1: Well,
2: Introduction
0: to the Devout Life. If you're going to say you got to go to a classic, then I'm going to go with that one.
1: Yeah.
0: All right. But please continue, because that's major league stuff.
1: Yeah,
0: right? I'm talking, let's get on the little league. If we want a little league introduction,
2: I have
0: to
2: a
0: prayer,
2: weaker answer.
1: Okay.
2: Well, but it's still good. I think anything by Jacques Philippe is a good. Those
0: yes.
2: Little, I think something like In the School of the Holy Spirit or Time for God or you know,
0: searching
2: for
0: and maintaining peace.
2: I mean, those little, they're usually 800 pages, small pages, but he's deep. And so that would be my recommendation for a contemporary spiritual master to begin prayer. That's kind of where I would go.
0: And I find it interesting. I had a theory, and I think it's proven somewhat true. It's like every 10 years you have another like flavor of the decade,
2: right,
0: in terms of books on prayer, where it's like, wow, I've never read this before. Well, you go back 10 years, and it was Father Benedict Rochelle.
2: Yeah,
0: you go back 10 years, and it was – do you remember Thomas Green? That's before your time, Father Lewis.
2: I remember those books.
0: Yeah, so it was Opening to God and Weeds Among the Wheat, and
2: there
0: was a third one on the second one, Weeds Among the Wheat, is on discernment. A really good book. Opening to God was the basics of prayer. And then there's a third one he wrote as well about contemplative
2: prayer. When the well runs dry?
0: Well runs dry, yes. Yeah, so that was another one. So there, you know, there's several, you know, the sort of, again, great spiritual writers for a time. Like Adrian Van Kamp, to speak of that idea of psychology and spirituality coming together, very popular when I was in the seminary, before you were born, Father Lewis. So, but yes, but there are some perennial books that are definitely worth reading. And I think some books that are like, when you read them, you go, whoa. And I have a couple of whoa books. What are your whoa books, Father, Father Lewis, that you're like, everyone should read this? And not the classics, like a whoa book for you that you think that, wow, someone will really be blessed to read this book.
1: Well, I'm in the midst right now of In Conversation with God by Father Francis Fernandez, who's an Opus Dei priest, and so diving deep into Saint Jose Maria Escrivá, and there's reflections tied to a theme or to the feast or to the readings of the day, but begins in a very spiritual, but then everyone without fail starts to get into the practical, and well, that's Opus Dei, that's what they do, and they're actually a series of them. So I mean. I think that's a good one. It's very practical and they're very accessible. And each day is like 5 pages.
0: Nice.
2: I again, Jacques Philippe would be something that I think has always worked well. There, you know, I don't know if the wow book that I have never works with anybody else. So that's fine.
0: Well, I want to hear it. I still want to hear it.
2: Thomas DeBay's Fire Within. That changed things for me, but that's not necessarily a beginner book.
0: That's a heavy book. Yes.
2: Yeah, but
0: that's a big deal.
2: That was huge. I do think that that Polish priest, who was the priest that we read?
0: Oh, right, Father Dazier.
2: Yes.
0: Yes,
2: yeah,
0: The Gift of Faith.
2: I thought that was a good one, too.
0: Oh, man, that book, that drives you to your knees. Holy cow. Yeah, so Father Dazier, Tadeusz Dazier, amazing book. Father Lewis, have you ever read that? Oh,
1: no.
0: You got to read that book. Oh, it'll kick your butt. I have three. One is by Von Balthasar called Heart of the World, which is just amazing. And then two books by Louis Evely, Evely. Mm. One is called That Man Is You, and the other one is called We Dare to Say Our Father. It's a commentary on the Our Father. And it just – my oldest daughter just like, whoa, right? She gives it to her Christian roommates, and they're like, oh, we want to become Catholic when they read these books, because they're so – like, we've never heard anything like this before. And they're encountering the riches and depths of our Catholic spiritual tradition. So those are three books that I just think are amazing. So All right. Final word of encouragement. You've got 20 seconds each, fathers.
1: Well, we'll finally get a little bit to the Holy Spirit. And if it's not too late to praying specifically to the God, the Holy Spirit, to unfold the gifts that have been given us.
2: And I would just simply say, yes, seminarians, we were formed human, spiritual, academic, and pastoral. But those are for lay people too. Those same categories work for you. And you can and should be, and God wants you to be formed just as well.
0: Amen. Yes, thank you for that. All right, God bless your day, everyone. Join me tomorrow for more Sound Insight.
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9: Family, a prayer that we pray together is... 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For those living with someone with alcoholism, Most Holy Trinity, Father, Son, and Holy Spirit, we love you. We pray for those who suffer with a parent, spouse, or child who struggles with alcoholism. Give them wisdom, Lord. Let them rise above their struggles and find consolation and light in prayer. Show them the way to remedying their plight. Speak to the heart of the one who is bringing distress to the home, showing them the path to conversion and freedom from alcoholism. Through Christ our Lord. Amen.
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0: We trust in Mary's fidelity, we lean on her strength, and we ask her kind intercession as we offer God our prayers and petitions.
1: That Mary, whose image is found in the church, and who ceaselessly enfolds it in her life,

0: We love you. That's it. That's it. You have no privileges.
1: Oh, that would be horrible, Dr. A. You won't have anything to do. He won't have anything to occupy his time.
0: Well, yes and no. I mean, if you want to let him color, you want to pick a few things to keep him occupied, that's fine. But the normal privileges, dessert, outside, whatever toys he has, his stuffed animals, his favorite shirt, all those things. Now, he'll fight that the first few times until he finds out. For your own interest, Dr. Ray, I've been a listener since I was a high schooler, spending hours in the tractor working the ground. I always dreaded the noon hour. Well, this must be coming from the central time zone. But somehow, I listened enough and began looking forward to your show. Now, as a busy mother, I don't often get to listen, but I enjoy and garnish wisdom when I do. Well, thank you, but in closing this, I want to recommend a book to you. It's my most popular discipline book. It's called Discipline That Lasts a Lifetime. It is 100 or more of the most common discipline questions I get asked. I deal with temper tantrums. I deal with disrespect. I deal with sibling quibbling. I deal with bedtime bad times. I deal with meal ordeals. I deal with homework avoidance. I deal with chore shirking. I deal with all kinds of stuff. I deal with the kid comebacks to discipline. I deal with major eruptions. All of that is in the book. All of it. Heavy. Talking about that. Now, some people have said, I got your book. It's still the same. And I'll ask, have you read it? Well, no, not yet. You might want to do that. Not sure how much it's going to do if you just put it under your pillow, lay on the pillow and hope that it osmotically seeps into your head. So I get saddened when I see parents so very frustrated by a six-year-old in situations like that, because almost invariably, if there's nothing wrong with the child, and usually there's not, and it's just a behavior resistance problem, the parents are dramatically underestimating what they need to do to get this under control in terms of consequences and perseverance and predictability.
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3: A message from Bishop Daly, Diocese of Spokane.
4: The value of Sacred Heart Radio is it is a way that people receive official communication of the church. You know, we can only do so much as priests, as bishops, preaching from the pulpit at Mass, letters from the diocese. And I think the value of the radio is someone turns it on, they listen, then they come across something else. There's another show, there's another topic, there's another question that people phone in. And it is a great way for people to be informed about the issues of the day and how one lives our faith. So there's great value, Sacred Heart Radio, and its ability to proclaim, in a sense from the mountaintop, the light of Christ. And I encourage our lay faithful to listen and to learn, because an informed Catholic is able to navigate as best as possible, with God's grace and humility, the complexity of living our faith today in an increasingly secular age.
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0: Well, depending on how old they are, you can explain to them. Now, it sounds like it's probably a young family because they're getting pregnant with their third child, and so probably the kids are no more than 5 or 6, the oldest. You can say that we want to see Grandma, but she can't come here very often. And with little kids, out of sight is out of mind. Little kids are not going to belabor a point if you repeat to them a few times, well, Grandma's just not able to come. You don't have to say, Grandma doesn't want to come. Because little kids, they blame themselves quickly. So until they get old enough to explain to them, we don't understand why Grandma doesn't want to come, but she doesn't. So that's okay. We have our family. We have a good, loving family. And, you know, Dad didn't say anything here about his own side, which probably is somewhat connected. So if you got one good pair of grandparents or one good grandparent, okay, count the blessing. But I think at this point, if you just keep trying and you get rebuffed every time, or you get ignored, the message is pretty clear. Quit bugging me. I don't want to respond to you. And the time that I did come, I clearly didn't want to be there. I didn't interact with the grandkids at all. I didn't want to cooperate in anything around the house. I didn't want to do anything with you. I just came, put my time in until I could go in relief. That's what it sounds like. So the message is pretty clear. Why? I don't know. I have no idea the background of mom and daughter. None. I have no idea the background of mother-in-law because, well, you don't make it sound like there's a father-in-law involved. So whether he passed away or whether they're divorced or whether she's unhappy with life or bitter with life or an individual who is just surly about existence, that's oftentimes the case. And blames others? Who knows? Who knows what the dynamic is? Because she won't tell you. So, at that point, you're sort of having to accept the way it is.
1: Which of the seven sacraments?
2: I know that Sacred Heart Radio feels very deeply about supporting the bishops in the initiatives that they feel they are discerning are important to be promoted. And so often, their messages about what's happening in the Washington State Legislature, when it was needing to be opposed, when it was needing to be promoted, when it was needing to be clarified, we would be the platform that was right there to read their statements, to have them on the radio, to be able to get the word out and to stir action. And so we at Sacred Heart Radio, it's much more than just, to put just in quotes, we're bringing to you the fullness of the Catholic faith with vigor and authenticity. Even more than that, it's how it applies to the here and now moment of life in the church and life in the state of Washington.
3: 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Amen.
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1: Hi, this is Julie Ann. 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

0: In the name of the Father, and of the Son, and of the Holy Spirit. I believe in God, the Father Almighty, creator of heaven and earth, and in Jesus Christ, his only Son, our Lord, who was conceived by the Holy Spirit, born of the Virgin Mary, suffered under Pontius Pilate, was crucified, died, and was buried. He descended into hell. The third day he rose again from the dead. He ascended into heaven and sits at the right hand of God, the Father Almighty, from whence he shall come to judge the living and the dead.
1: I believe in the Holy Spirit, the Holy Catholic Church, the communion of saints, the forgiveness of sins, the resurrection of the body, and life everlasting. Amen.
0: Our Father, who art in heaven, hallowed be thy name. Thy kingdom come, thy will be done on earth as it is in heaven.
1: Give us this day our daily bread, and forgive us our trespasses, as we forgive those who trespass against us. And lead us not into temptation, but deliver us from evil.
0: Hail Mary, full of grace, the Lord is with thee. Blessed art thou among women, and blessed is the fruit of thy womb, Jesus.
1: Holy Mary, Mother of God, pray for us sinners, now and at the hour of our death. Amen.
0: Hail Mary, full of grace, the Lord is with thee. Blessed art thou among women, and blessed is the fruit of thy womb, Jesus.
1: Holy Mary, Mother of God, pray for us sinners, now and at the hour of our death. Amen.
0: Hail Mary, full of grace, the Lord is with thee. Blessed art thou among women, and blessed is the fruit of thy womb, Jesus.
1: Holy Mary, Mother of God, pray for us sinners, now and at the hour of our death. Amen.
0: Glory be to the Father, and to the Son, and to the Holy Spirit.
1: As it was in the beginning, is now, and ever shall be, world without end. Amen.
0: The first joyful mystery, the Annunciation. Because of the foreseen merits of Jesus, God the Father kept Mary free from all stain of original sin. I am the Immaculate Conception, she told Bernadette at Lourdes. It was to this sinless virgin that the angel Gabriel came and asked her to become the mother of the Son of God. In faith, Mary replied, I am the handmaid of the Lord. Be it done unto me according to your word. At that moment, the Holy Spirit overshadowed her, and Jesus was conceived in Mary's womb. Our Father, who art in heaven, hallowed be thy name. Thy kingdom come, thy will be done on earth as it is in heaven.
1: Give us this day our daily bread, and forgive us our trespasses, as we forgive those who trespass against us. And lead us not into temptation, but deliver us from evil.
0: Hail Mary, full of grace, the Lord is with thee. Blessed art thou among women, and blessed is the fruit of thy womb, Jesus.
1: Holy Mary, Mother of God, pray for us sinners, now and at the hour of our death. Amen.
0: Hail Mary, full of grace, the Lord is with thee. Blessed art thou among women, and blessed is the fruit of thy womb, Jesus.
1: Holy Mary, Mother of God, pray for us sinners, now and at the hour of our death. Amen.
0: Hail Mary, full of grace, the Lord is with thee. Blessed art thou among women, and blessed is the fruit of thy womb, Jesus.
1: Holy Mary, Mother of God, pray for us sinners, now and at the hour of our death. Amen.
0: Hail Mary, full of grace, the Lord is with thee. Blessed art thou among women, and blessed is the fruit of thy womb, Jesus.
1: Holy Mary, Mother of God, pray for us sinners, now and at the hour of our death. Amen.
0: Hail Mary, full of grace, the Lord is with thee. Blessed art thou among women, and blessed is the fruit of thy womb, Jesus.
1: Holy Mary, Mother of God, pray for us sinners, now and at the hour of our death. Amen.
0: Hail Mary, full of grace, the Lord is with thee. Blessed art thou among women, and blessed is the fruit of thy womb, Jesus.
1: Holy Mary, Mother of God, pray for us sinners, now and at the hour of our death. Amen.
0: Hail Mary, full of grace, the Lord is with thee. Blessed art thou among women, and blessed is the fruit of thy womb, Jesus.
1: Holy Mary, Mother of God, pray for us sinners, now and at the hour of our death. Amen.
0: Hail Mary, full of grace, the Lord is with thee. Blessed art thou among women, and blessed is the fruit of thy womb, Jesus.
1: Holy Mary, Mother of God, pray for us sinners, now and at the hour of our death. Amen.
0: Hail Mary, full of grace, the Lord is with thee. Blessed art thou among women, and blessed is the fruit of thy womb, Jesus.
1: Holy Mary, Mother of God, pray for us sinners, now and at the hour of our death. Amen.
0: Hail Mary, full of grace, the Lord is with thee. Blessed art thou among women, and blessed is the fruit of thy womb, Jesus.
1: Holy Mary, Mother of God, pray for us sinners, now and at the hour of our death. Amen.
0: Glory be to the Father, and to the Son, and to the Holy Spirit.
1: As it was in the beginning, is now, and ever shall be, world without end. Amen. O my Jesus,
0: forgive us our sins, save us from the fires of hell, and lead all souls to heaven, especially those most in need of your mercy. The second joyful mystery, the Visitation. Elizabeth is overjoyed with Mary's visit. She feels blessed by the presence of Jesus in Mary's womb, and she is filled with the Holy Spirit. Blessed are you among women, and blessed is the fruit of your womb, she cries. Mary replies, My soul magnifies the Lord, and my spirit rejoices in God my Savior. May we always be willing to proclaim Mary blessed, because Jesus is the fruit of her womb. Our Father who art in heaven, hallowed be thy name. Thy kingdom come, thy will be done on earth as it is in heaven.
1: Give us this day our daily bread, and forgive us our trespasses, as we forgive those who trespass against us. And lead us not into temptation, but deliver us from evil.
0: Hail Mary, full of grace, the Lord is with thee. Blessed art thou among women, and blessed is the fruit of thy womb, Jesus.
1: Holy Mary, Mother of God, pray for us sinners, now and at the hour of our death. Amen.
0: Hail Mary, full of grace, the Lord is with thee. Blessed art thou among women, and blessed is the fruit of thy womb, Jesus.
1: Holy Mary, Mother of God, pray for us sinners, now and at the hour of our death. Amen.
0: Hail Mary, full of grace, the Lord is with thee. Blessed art thou among women, and blessed is the fruit of thy womb, Jesus.
1: Holy Mary, Mother of God, pray for us sinners, now and at the hour of our death. Amen.
0: Hail Mary, full of grace, the Lord is with thee. Blessed art thou among women, and blessed is the fruit of thy womb, Jesus.
1: Holy Mary, Mother of God, pray for us sinners, now and at the hour of our death. Amen.
0: Hail Mary, full of grace, the Lord is with thee. Blessed art thou among women, and blessed is the fruit of thy womb, Jesus.
1: Holy Mary, Mother of God, pray for us sinners, now and at the hour of our death. Amen.
0: Hail Mary, full of grace, the Lord is with thee. Blessed art thou among women, and blessed is the fruit of thy womb, Jesus.
1: Holy Mary, Mother of God, pray for us sinners, now and at the hour of our death. Amen.
0: Hail Mary, full of grace, the Lord is with thee. Blessed art thou among women, and blessed is the fruit of thy womb, Jesus.
1: Holy Mary, Mother of God, pray for us sinners, now and at the hour of our death. Amen.
0: Hail Mary, full of grace, the Lord is with thee. Blessed art thou among women, and blessed is the fruit of thy womb, Jesus.
1: Holy Mary, Mother of God, pray for us sinners, now and at the hour of our death. Amen.
0: Hail Mary, full of grace, the Lord is with thee. Blessed art thou among women, and blessed is the fruit of thy womb, Jesus.
1: Holy Mary, Mother of God, pray for us sinners, now and at the hour of our death. Amen.
0: Hail Mary, full of grace, the Lord is with thee. Blessed art thou among women, and blessed is the fruit of thy womb, Jesus.
1: Holy Mary, Mother of God, pray for us sinners, now and at the hour of our death. Amen.
0: Glory be to the Father, and to the Son, and to the Holy Spirit.
1: As it was in the beginning, is now, and ever shall be. World without end. Amen.
0: O my Jesus, forgive us our sins, save us from the fires of hell, and lead all souls to heaven, especially those most in need of your mercy. The third joyful mystery, the birth of Jesus. Jesus was born among the poor to teach us that true riches are to be found in him. We pray that God will protect us from the worship of material things and give us a love for poor people everywhere. Our Father who art in heaven, hallowed be thy name. Thy kingdom come, thy will be done on earth as it is in heaven.
1: Give us this day our daily bread, and forgive us our trespasses, as we forgive those who trespass against us. And lead us not into temptation, but deliver us from evil.
0: Hail Mary, full of grace, the Lord is with thee. Blessed art thou among women, and blessed is the fruit of thy womb, Jesus.
1: Holy Mary, Mother of God, pray for us sinners, now and at the hour of our death. Amen.
0: Hail Mary, full of grace, the Lord is with thee. Blessed art thou among women, and blessed is the fruit of thy womb, Jesus.
1: Holy Mary, Mother of God, pray for us sinners, now and at the hour of our death. Amen.
0: Hail Mary, full of grace, the Lord is with thee. Blessed art thou among women, and blessed is the fruit of thy womb, Jesus.
1: Holy Mary, Mother of God, pray for us sinners, now and at the hour of our death. Amen.
0: Hail Mary, full of grace, the Lord is with thee. Blessed art thou among women, and blessed is the fruit of thy womb, Jesus.
1: Holy Mary, Mother of God, pray for us sinners, now and at the hour of our death. Amen.
0: Hail Mary, full of grace, the Lord is with thee. Blessed art thou among women, and blessed is the fruit of thy womb, Jesus.
1: Holy Mary, Mother of God, pray for us sinners, now and at the hour of our
0: Hail Mary, full of grace, the Lord is with thee. Blessed art thou among women, and blessed is the fruit of thy womb, Jesus.
1: Holy Mary, Mother of God, pray for us sinners, now and at the hour of our death. Amen.
0: Hail Mary, full of grace, the Lord is with thee. Blessed art thou among women, and blessed is the fruit of thy womb, Jesus.
1: Holy Mary, Mother of God, pray for us sinners, now and at the hour of our death. Amen.
0: Hail Mary, full of grace, the Lord is with thee. Blessed art thou among women, and blessed is the fruit of thy womb, Jesus.
1: Holy Mary, Mother of God, pray for us sinners, now and at the hour of our death. Amen.
0: Hail Mary, full of grace, the Lord is with thee. Blessed art thou among women, and blessed is the fruit of thy womb, Jesus.
1: Holy Mary, Mother of God, pray for us sinners, now and at the hour of our death. Amen.
0: Hail Mary, full of grace, the Lord is with thee. Blessed art thou among women, and blessed is the fruit of thy womb, Jesus.
1: Holy Mary, pray for us sinners, now and at the hour of our death. Amen.
0: Glory be to the Father, and to the Son, and to the Holy Spirit.
1: As it was in the beginning, is now, and ever shall be, world without end. Amen.
0: O my Jesus, forgive us our sins, save us from the fires of hell, and lead all souls to heaven, especially those most in need of your mercy. The fourth joyful mystery, the presentation of Jesus in the temple. When Mary and Joseph came to present Jesus to the Father in the temple, Simeon the prophet told her, "This child is destined for the falling and the rising of many in Israel." To Mary herself he said, "And a sword will pierce your own soul too." We pray for the courage to stand with Christ, no matter what it may cost us. Our Father, who art in heaven, hallowed be thy name. Thy kingdom come, thy will be done on earth as it is in heaven.
1: Give us this day our daily bread, and forgive us our trespasses, as we forgive those who trespass against us. And lead us not into temptation, but deliver us from evil.
0: Hail Mary, full of grace, the Lord is with thee. Blessed art thou among women, and blessed is the fruit of thy womb, Jesus.
1: Holy Mary, Mother of God, pray for us sinners, now and at the hour of our death. Amen.
0: Hail Mary, full of grace, the Lord is with thee. Blessed art thou among women, and blessed is the fruit of thy womb, Jesus.
1: Holy

0: blessed is the fruit of thy womb, Jesus.
1: Holy Mary, Mother of God, pray for us sinners, now and at the hour of our death. Amen.
0: Hail Mary, full of grace, the Lord is with thee. Blessed art thou among women, and blessed is the fruit of thy womb, Jesus.
1: Holy Mary, Mother of God, pray for us sinners, now and at the hour of our death. Amen.
0: Hail Mary, full of grace, the Lord is with thee. Blessed art thou among women, and blessed is the fruit of thy womb, Jesus.
1: Holy Mary, Mother of God, pray for us sinners, now and at the hour of our death. Amen.
0: Hail Mary, full of grace, the Lord is with thee. Blessed art thou among women, and blessed is the fruit of thy womb, Jesus.
1: Holy Mary, Mother of God, pray for us sinners, now and at the hour of our death. Amen.
0: Hail Mary, full of grace, the Lord is with thee. Blessed art thou among women, and blessed is the fruit of thy womb, Jesus.
1: Holy Mary, Mother of God, pray for us sinners, now and at the hour of our death. Amen.
0: Hail Mary, full of grace, the Lord is with thee.

0: Blessed art thou among women, and blessed is the fruit of thy womb, Jesus.
1: Holy Mary, Mother of God, pray for us sinners, now and at the hour of our death. Amen.
0: Hail Mary, full of grace, the Lord is with thee. Blessed art thou among women, and blessed is the fruit of thy womb, Jesus.
1: Holy Mary, Mother of God, pray for us sinners, now and at the hour of our death. Amen.
0: Glory be to the Father, and to the Son, and to the Holy Spirit.
1: As it was in the beginning, is now, and ever shall be, world without end. Amen.
0: O my Jesus, forgive us our sins, save us from the fires of hell, and lead all souls to heaven, especially those most in need of your mercy. The fifth joyful mystery, the finding of Jesus in the temple. After the loss of Jesus, Mary and Joseph found him in the temple. Jesus' explanation, "Did you not know that I must be in my Father's house?" was one they found hard to understand. With faith like Mary's, let us ponder in our hearts the many events of our lives that we find difficult to understand. Our Father, who art in heaven, hallowed be thy name. Thy kingdom come, thy will be done on earth as it is in heaven.
1: Give us this day our daily bread, and forgive us our trespasses, as we forgive those who trespass against us. And lead us not into temptation, but deliver us from evil.
0: Hail Mary, full of grace, the Lord is with thee. Blessed art thou among women, and blessed is the fruit of thy womb, Jesus.
1: Holy Mary, Mother of God, pray for us sinners, now and at the hour of our death. Amen.
0: Hail Mary, full of grace, the Lord is with thee. Blessed art thou among women, and blessed is the fruit of thy womb, Jesus.
1: Holy Mary, Mother of God, pray for us sinners, now and at the hour of our death. Amen.
0: Hail Mary, full of grace, the Lord is with thee. Blessed art thou among women, and blessed is the fruit of thy womb, Jesus.
1: Holy Mary, Mother of God, pray for us sinners, now and at the hour of our death. Amen.
0: Hail Mary, full of grace, the Lord is with thee. Blessed art thou among women, and blessed is the fruit of thy womb, Jesus.
1: Holy Mary, Mother of God, pray for us sinners, now and at the hour of our death. Amen.
0: Hail Mary, full of grace, the Lord is with thee. Blessed art thou among women, and blessed is the fruit of thy womb, Jesus.
1: Holy Mary, Mother of God, pray for us sinners, now and at the hour of our death. Amen.
0: Hail Mary, full of grace, the Lord is with thee. Blessed art thou among women, and blessed is the fruit of thy womb, Jesus.
1: Holy Mary, Mother of God, pray for us sinners, now and at the hour of our death. Amen.
0: Hail Mary, full of grace, the Lord is with thee. Blessed art thou among women, and blessed is the fruit of thy womb, Jesus.
1: Holy Mary, Mother of God, pray for us sinners, now and at the hour of our death. Amen.
0: Hail Mary, full of grace, the Lord is with thee. Blessed art thou among women, and blessed is the fruit of thy womb, Jesus.
1: Holy Mary, Mother of God, pray for us sinners, now and at the hour of our death. Amen.
0: Hail Mary, full of grace, the Lord is with thee. Blessed art thou among women, and blessed is the fruit of thy womb, Jesus.
1: Holy Mary, Mother of God, pray for us sinners, now and at the hour of our death. Amen.
0: Hail Mary, full of grace, the Lord is with thee. Blessed art thou among women, and blessed is the fruit of thy womb, Jesus.
1: Holy Mary, Mother of God, pray for us sinners, now and at the hour of our death. Amen.
0: Glory be to the Father, and to the Son, and to the Holy Spirit.
1: As it was in the beginning, is now, and ever shall be, world without end. Amen.
0: O my Jesus, forgive us our sins, save us from the fires of hell, and lead all souls to heaven, especially those most in need of your mercy. Hail, Holy Queen, Mother of Mercy. Hail our life, our sweetness, and our hope. To thee do we cry, poor banished children of Eve. To thee do we send up our sighs, mourning and weeping in this valley of tears. Turn then, most gracious Advocate, thine eyes of mercy towards us. And after this our exile, show unto us the blessed fruit of thy womb, Jesus. O clement, O loving, O sweet Virgin Mary. Pray for us, O Holy Mother of God,
1: that we may be made worthy of the promises of Christ.
0: Let us pray. O God, whose only begotten Son, by his life, death, and resurrection, has purchased for us the rewards of eternal life, Grant, we beseech thee, that meditating on these mysteries in the Most Holy Rosary of the Blessed Virgin Mary, we may imitate what they contain and obtain what they promise, through the same Christ our Lord. Amen.

0: The Chaplet of Divine Mercy.
1: In the name of the Father, and of the Son, and of the Holy Spirit. Amen.
2: You expired, Jesus, but the source of life gushed forth for souls, and the ocean of mercy opened up for the whole world. O fount of life, unfathomable divine mercy, envelop the whole world and empty yourself out upon us.
0: O blood and water, which gush forth from the heart of Jesus as a fountain of mercy for us, I trust in you. O blood and water, which gush forth from the heart of Jesus as a fountain of mercy for us, I trust in you. O blood and water, which gush forth from the heart of Jesus as a fountain of mercy for us, I trust in you.
2: Our Father, who art in heaven, hallowed be thy name. Thy kingdom come, thy will be done on earth as it is in heaven.
0: Give us this day our daily bread, and forgive us our trespasses, as we forgive those who trespass against us. And lead us not into temptation, but deliver us from evil. Amen.
2: Hail Mary, full of grace, the Lord is with you. Blessed are you among women, and blessed is the fruit of your womb, Jesus.
0: Holy Mary, Mother of God, pray for us sinners now and at the hour of our death. Amen.
2: I believe in God, the Father Almighty, creator of heaven and earth, and in Jesus Christ, his only Son, our Lord, who was conceived by the Holy Spirit, born of the Virgin Mary, suffered under Pontius Pilate, was crucified, died, and was buried. He descended into hell. On the third day, he rose again from the dead. He ascended into heaven and is seated at the right hand of God, the Father Almighty. From there, he will come to judge the living and the dead.
0: I believe in the Holy Spirit, the Holy Catholic Church, the communion of saints, the forgiveness of sins, the resurrection of the body, and life everlasting. Amen.
2: Eternal Father, I offer you the body and blood, soul and divinity of your dearly beloved Son, our Lord Jesus Christ, in atonement for our sins and those of the whole world. For the sake of his sorrowful passion,
0: have mercy on us and on the whole world.
2: For the sake of his sorrowful passion,
0: have mercy on us and on the whole world.
2: For the sake of his sorrowful passion,
0: have mercy on us and on the whole world.
2: For the sake of his sorrowful passion,
0: have mercy on us and on the whole world.
2: For the sake of his sorrowful passion,
0: have mercy on us and on the whole world.
2: For the sake of his sorrowful passion,
0: have mercy on us and on the whole world.
2: For the sake of his sorrowful passion,
0: have mercy on us and on the whole world.
2: For the sake of his sorrowful passion,
0: have mercy on us and on the whole world.
2: For the sake of his sorrowful passion,
0: have mercy on us and on the whole world.
2: For the sake of his sorrowful passion,
0: have mercy on us and on the whole world.
2: Eternal Father, I offer you the body and blood, soul and divinity of your dearly beloved Son, our Lord Jesus Christ, in atonement for our sins and those of the whole world. For the sake of his sorrowful passion,
0: have mercy on us and on the whole world.
2: For the sake of his sorrowful passion,
0: have mercy on us and on the whole world.
2: For the sake of his sorrowful passion,
0: have mercy on us and on the whole world.
2: For the sake of his sorrowful passion,
0: have mercy on us and on the whole world.
2: For the sake of his sorrowful passion,
0: have mercy on us and on the whole world.
2: For the sake of his sorrowful passion,
0: have mercy on us and on the whole world.
2: For the sake of his sorrowful passion,
0: have mercy on us and on the whole world.
2: For the sake of his sorrowful passion,
0: have mercy on us and on the whole world.
2: For the sake of his sorrowful passion,
0: have mercy on us and on the whole world.
2: For the sake of his sorrowful passion,
0: have mercy on us and on the whole world.
2: Eternal Father, I offer you the body and blood, soul and divinity of your dearly beloved Son, our Lord Jesus Christ, in atonement for our sins and those of the whole world. For the sake of his sorrowful passion,
0: have mercy on us and on the whole world.
2: For the sake of his sorrowful passion,
0: have mercy on us and on the whole world.
2: For the sake of his sorrowful passion,
0: have mercy on us and on the whole world.
2: For the sake of his sorrowful passion,
0: have mercy on us and on the whole world.
2: For the sake of his sorrowful passion,
0: have mercy on us and on the whole world.
2: For the sake of his sorrowful passion,
0: have mercy on us and on the whole world.
2: For the sake of his sorrowful passion,
0: have mercy on us and on the whole world.
2: For the sake of his sorrowful passion,
0: have mercy on us and on the whole world.
2: For the sake of his sorrowful passion,
0: have mercy on us and on the whole world.
2: For the sake of his sorrowful passion,
0: have mercy on us and on the whole world.
2: Eternal Father, I offer you the body and blood, soul and divinity of your dearly beloved Son, our Lord Jesus Christ, in atonement for our sins and those of the whole world. For the sake of his sorrowful passion,
0: have mercy on us and on the whole world.
2: For the sake of his sorrowful passion,
0: have mercy on us and on the whole world.
2: For the sake of his sorrowful passion,
0: have mercy on us and on the whole world.
2: For the sake of his sorrowful passion,
0: have mercy on us and on the whole world.
2: For the sake of his sorrowful passion,
0: have mercy on us and on the whole world.
2: For the sake of his sorrowful passion,
0: have mercy on us and on the whole world.
2: For the sake of his sorrowful passion,
0: have mercy on us and on the whole world.
2: For the sake of his sorrowful passion,
0: have mercy on us and on the whole world.
2: For the sake of his sorrowful passion,
0: have mercy on us and on the whole world.
2: For the sake of his sorrowful passion,
0: have mercy on us and on the whole world.
2: Eternal Father, I offer you the body and blood, soul and divinity of your dearly beloved Son, our Lord Jesus Christ, in atonement for our sins and those of the whole world. For the sake of his sorrowful passion,
0: have mercy on us and on the whole world.
2: For the sake of his sorrowful passion,
0: have mercy on us and on the whole world.
2: For the sake of his sorrowful passion,
0: have mercy on us and on the whole world.
2: For the sake of his sorrowful passion,
0: have mercy on us and on the whole world.
2: For the sake of his sorrowful passion,
0: have mercy on us and on the whole world.
2: For the sake of his sorrowful passion,
0: have mercy on us and on the whole world.
2: For the sake of his sorrowful passion,
0: have mercy on us and on the whole world.
2: For the sake of his sorrowful passion,
0: have mercy on us and on the whole world.
2: For the sake of his sorrowful passion,
0: have mercy on us and on the whole world.
2: For the sake of his sorrowful passion,
0: have mercy on us and on the whole world. Holy God,
2: holy mighty one,
0: holy immortal one, have mercy on us and on the whole world. Holy God,
2: holy mighty one,
0: holy immortal one,
2: have mercy on us and on the whole world.
0: Holy God,
2: holy mighty one,
0: holy immortal one,
2: have mercy on us and on the whole world. Eternal God, in whom mercy is endless and the treasury of compassion inexhaustible, look kindly upon us and increase your mercy in us, that in difficult moments we might not despair nor become despondent, but with great confidence submit ourselves to your holy will, which is love and mercy itself.
1: In the name of the Father, and of the Son, and of the Holy Spirit. Amen.
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0: 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Father Larry is a captivating teacher, preacher, retreat master, and author. 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Father Larry Richards' website is thereasonforourhope.org. 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
1: So the first thing you got to do is to look at Matthew 25, when I'm looking about how am I a loving person, is do I take care of the poor? Am I a person who takes care of the poor? And again, like, and I've been on this many times, but it's so funny when I go around. This is always the stuff that, you know, people start getting, oh, no, don't talk about this. How much of your money belongs to God? 100%. God says, let's make a deal. All of your money is mine. But I'm a nice guy. Let's work this out. You can keep 90%. Just give me 10 off the top. I think that's a great deal God gives to us. And yet people fight with that all the time. Now hear me, and I'm saying it again. I don't care if you give one dime to the church. Could care less. You're the one that stands before God on judgment, not me. But you must take care of the poor. It's not an option. It isn't something you can do when all your other bills are paid. It must be something you do first because it's God's money. And he gives it to you and he says, take care of my... Can you imagine when you and I stand before God on judgment day and he says to you, how come 34,000 children died every day in the world because of starvation and starvation-related illnesses? And you say, well, they weren't my kids. And he'll say, no, they were mine. And you let them die. Every day, because you had to make sure you took care of yourself first, you took care of your family, you had your couple cars, you had this and that, and oh, these are all the things you need, but you never took care of the people who died. And then he says, I gave you money, and I gave you ability, and I gave you the smarts, and I gave you the health, so that you would take care of others, but you wasted all that money on yourself. Why? I was hungry, and you did not feed me. I was thirsty, and you did not give me to drink. And you're going to say, well, I tried every once in a while. You know, every once in a while, I threw a bucket at a poor person. Ooh, and I gave you lots more than a buck. So, one of the things, you know, I always say when I'm doing a parish mission, I got to tell the truth. And if I go and do a parish mission without telling you that you're going to be judged one day before God on how you take care of the poor, I'm going to set you up for something that you're going to be quite surprised when you stand before God. It's very clear when you look at the last final exam that we're going to be judged on not our sins of commission, but our sins of omission, what we failed to do. So a good way to take that 10% of, again, and I teach my kids at prep the same thing. You make $100 a month, 10 goes to the poor. I once had a guy a couple years ago graduated up in Chicago, became a lawyer. His first year being a lawyer, he made $130,000. Pretty good coming out of law school, huh? And he still works in Chicago. And he says, Father, I'm going to make $130,000 this year. And I said, son, and what are you going to do? He said, give 10% off the top to the poor. You are a good son. You've learned. That's important. Now, it's interesting. And he did. Very good. But then you may have people that only make $20,000 a year. And then they sit there and say, well, I'll give what I can. No, no. It's so good. I was up in Canada once. I'm giving a talk. And there was this couple who had three kids. And they were on poverty in some ways. And they sat there and they always tithed. And the Lord blessed them abundantly. One day the pastor called them in and said, you know, you don't have to tithe. And the two people looked at him and said, Pastor, Father, of course we need to tithe. That's God's requirement. That has nothing to do with you, Father. That's what God's called us to do.
2: And then when they did that, even in their poverty, the Lord blessed them abundantly. Again, see, that's what we don't get. When we take God at His word, then He blesses us. When we do not, then we can't ask God for any blessings when it comes to that. If you don't give your 10% to God, don't expect blessing off God, because you're looking at Him and saying, Lord, I don't trust you with my money. I trust you with my salvation. Oh, yeah. I trust you with this. But when it comes to my money, that's mine. I'll give you what I can, God. I know you understand because you're a God of love. Really. I'm saying to you, if you want to start experiencing blessing in your life, you make sure you tithe. And God will bless you abundantly. You can never outgive God. Can't happen. Can't happen. And we already did our parish stewardship, so it wasn't for parish stewardship. It's for your salvation. And again, I don't care if you ever give a dime to here, but you better make sure you always give to the poor. Now, a good way to do that is 5% to the poor, 5% to your parish, because your parish should feed you spiritually. So you need to, you know, every workman is worth his wages, right? So it's good to 5 and 5, but that's totally up to you. Whatever you do, but that's what you got to do. So first of all, you got to sit there and think, do I take care of the poor consistently? Do I give 10% of my money to God? If you don't give 10% of your money to God, you steal from God. And He's not a fool. So first thing. Second thing, it has to come to our community. The community, the church, what should happen is we all got to become people who give of our time and of our talents to the church. Again, when I became pastor here, I sat there and says, and again, when I do the same thing whenever I go, that everything has been given to you. All your gifts aren't given to you for you, but they're given for the others. So what you and I got to do is use our talents to build up the body of Christ. That's why He gave it to you, right? So, when a person joins the parish, they're always given a thing and says, how will you participate in the life of the parish? And sometimes we get it back doing nothing. And I'll just send it back and say, go play someplace else then. Everybody here has their part to do in the body. Could you imagine if one day I decide, you know, I've been giving too much here. I'm not going to say Mass today. Go ahead somewhere else. Father, that'd be a horrible thing. Yeah, but people do it to us all the time. What's the difference whether I do it or you do it? We're all one body, and we all need to do our thing to build up the body. When we have 100% participation of everybody in our church, and again, it can be something as simple as signing up to be on the prayer line, that you have no money, you have no talents, you don't think, I have nothing to give, I'm housebound, Father. Great. You have time. You can pray. Great thing to do. So when someone says, what do you do for the upbuilding of the community, your church? I'm a prayer warrior. I pray every day for the upbuilding. Great thing. You're in the prayer line. People call you and say, could you pray for this? Absolutely. You make soup for soup suppers. You can do that even if you sit at home. Somebody, I made a big pot of soup. Can you take it over? I can't go. Sure. You read, you lecture, you Eucharistic minister. You help with youth group. You help cleaning up. You help build the place upstairs. You know, I love to tell people about when I go around, I say, I have an inner city parish. The rectory wasn't lived in for 2 years by the pastor before I got there. It rained in the roof. The rain tore down the second floor ceilings and walls. But you know what? When I got there, the men of the parish and the women of the parish came together and they made it a palace because they took their time and energy and built it up. And again, like they said to me, you know, Father, we're not doing this for you. Yes, I know. It's for God. That's the point. Everything we got to do is to build up the body, the church. Okay? So how do you participate in that? With that, do when we come to church, are we people of love at the church? Are we people of love here? You know, and again, when I was young, it's amazing I'm still Catholic. It's amazing I ever became a priest when it comes down to it, because my examples weren't very good, huh? And I'll never forget, we used to have to go to daily Mass when I was in grade school. Oh, you know, that's the the way it's to be. First period, we all went to daily mass. And if you came in late, Sister Mildred is waiting in the back for you, and you had to sit in the last two pews, and she's to take her ring and whack you on the head. Anyway, and I have a lot of lumps in my head, but anyway. But we went to daily mass every day. Well, there was a woman there that used to sit there and love to say the rosary during mass. You know, it wasn't important enough that Jesus was giving his life. She had to say the rosary to not pay any attention to what was going on in the mass because she was in her own la-la land. That's why it's forbidden to say the mass, the rosary during mass, because what you're saying is the rosary is more important than the mass. And what's more important? The mass. The prayer of the mass is the greatest of all prayers. So you don't say a rosary during the mass. Oh my gosh, what an insult. And so here, but that was an older theology. People used to say rosary during masses all the time. Why? Because they didn't understand. The priest's back was to them and he was doing his own little prayers up there. So they had to do something to keep themselves busy, you know, so you don't fall asleep. That's why they rang the bells, you know. So it's okay. Stop. It's an important thing that's going to happen here. And everybody stops saying the rosary, whatever they're doing. Okay. Oh, Jesus. And then they go back and they ring the bells. Oh, stop. Oh, Jesus. And they go back. But see, that's an old thing and that's a very real thing. But now it's full participation the church calls us to, huh? Anyway, that's an exterior comment. Where that came from, I don't know. But anyway, she'd sit there and she'd hit the pew with her rosary beads. So we all knew she was holy, right? Boom, boom, boom, boom. But in the neighborhood, and we all knew each other in the neighborhood. We all went to the, you know, remember how parish churches used to be. You all grew up together. Everybody knew each other. And so we'd sit there and we'd play ball. And if we hit the ball in her yard, it was like going to hell. She would come out and yell and scream. Ah! And I used to sit there and think, oh, that's what happens to people when they go to daily mass, huh? They become mean. So what happens? Was it helpful for her to go to daily mass? No, because her fruit wasn't being changed. Now again, so what has to happen is our fruit should start showing that we are being more loving. And so what happens is that everybody that walks into our church, they should know that they're loved. Now I think we do a pretty good job at that, especially at the 11:30 masses. The other masses, it's still a little bit of a struggle. But we're trying. You know, that's why trying to get to have people do fellowship after Mass. You know, I should have been a dentist. Because sometimes it's like pulling teeth. I'm not going to go over there and talk to people. Once when I was at St. Luke's, I'm a miserable person. This woman came up to me and she says, Father, I said, yes. Could we stop shaking hands at the sign of peace? And I says, well, why? Because I might catch a cold. And I said, sweetheart, you catch a cold, you die, you go right to heaven. What more do you want? Ooh, and probably another letter to the bishop, huh? But anyway. But then when I used to be, again, when I was up Our Lady of Peace, when I was first ordained, I used to sit there and greet people before Mass. I don't do that anymore because people would put me in a bad mood. So it's always better. I don't see people before Mass anymore, huh? Because they love to complain to Father or talk, don't, I'm going to say Mass. Don't bother me right now. But I used to, when everybody come in, especially the 4:30 Mass, I'd be standing there in my robes greeting everybody. Once a guy come walking in and he started on me. Father? I said, son. And he was about 80 years old and he says, I hate, we had a big, you know, it's a big church over there, and we'd close off the end pews to have people sit together. And they'd say, I hate when you close off those end pews. And I said, well, sir, we do that so you can get to know other people. You sit in the center. I don't come to Mass to get to know other people. Well, sir, we want you to get to know other people so you can learn to love them. I don't come to Mass to love other people. I said, well, sir, you're going to hell. And do you think I meant that? With all my heart. If you don't go to Mass to love other people, you're wasting your time. Jesus said at Mass, I love you. As the Father has loved me, I love you. Period. Then he says, now love one another as I have loved you. Then he says, all people will know you're my disciples because you love one another. So, when people come walking in the church, do they know it's a community of love? And if the answer is no, then the people in that church do not follow Jesus Christ. They follow a ritual that makes them feel good about being Catholic, but they don't know Jesus Christ because he only gave one commandment. Love one another as I have loved you. So again, it became clear. Father Dale Fuchsik starred Young Life Team, huh? And when he was younger, it was interesting because there was a kid, 18 years old, that was leaving the Catholic Church. And he was a good kid. He loved the Lord, and he didn't get it. So his parents asked him to come over so he could talk to the kid. So he's sitting there, and everybody leaves, and he's sitting there talking to the kid. And he says, I guess you know why I'm here. And he goes, sure. He says, why are you leaving the Catholic Church? He said, don't you believe in the real presence of the Eucharist? He goes, oh, sure, Father. Jesus said, this is my body, this is my blood. Of course I believe in the real presence. He goes, oh. He said, well, do you have problems with the Blessed Mother? Oh, no, she's God's mother and my mother. Oh, you have a problem with the Pope? Oh, no, he's a man of God. He speaks the truth. Oh, and son, why are you leaving the Catholic Church? And he says, Father, I've went to Mass every week for the last 18 years, and never once did I feel loved there. Never once did I feel loved there. Do people feel loved when they come into our church? And if not, we're wasting our time. Let's burn the place down. Nice building, who cares? If people come walking in our church and they don't feel loved, we make a Mass an insult. That doesn't mean we got to become Protestant and going crazy and going nuts with each other. But that means the people got to know each other and they got to love each other. That means if there's someone you don't know, then you and I got to reach out to them and say hi. That means that if a person sits in the same pew every week, and it used to be different because everybody grew up in the same neighborhood and everybody knew each other. Guess what? There's no neighborhood left at St. Joe's. There's just a few houses. There might be 20 of our people that still live in the neighborhood. Most people come from all over the city and then some. Do you love one another? Do people feel loved? And that got to be what we're most about. And if we become a community, all of us, that commit ourselves to loving everybody that walks in the door, then there's never going to be enough pews to hold the people at St. Joseph, because people will be breaking the doors down to come in, because the deepest need in everyone's heart is to be loved. Do you love one another? Do people feel loved? And that got to be what we're most about. And if we become a community, all of us, that commit ourselves to loving everybody that walks in the door, then there's never going to be enough pews to hold the people at St. Joseph, because people will be breaking the doors down to come in, because the deepest need in everyone's heart is to be loved. You know, again, I think I told you a couple years ago about this. I was listening to the radio once, and a woman was complaining, and the reason she was complaining is because she went to pray with her daughter. Her and her husband prayed with her daughter every night, and one night as they knelt down and prayed with their daughter, they're sitting there and saying, and the daughter's saying, God bless Mommy, God bless Daddy, God bless Grandma, God bless Snoopy, God bless this, God bless that. And then she says, and please, God, let Mommy be as nice at home as she is to the people at church. And her heart was broken. And yet sometimes that's what happens, that we can be really, really, really, really, really nice at church. Then everybody else, we're, you know, at home, we're miserable people. Like I always say, I'm just miserable everywhere I am, right? You know, like when I go around and I sit there and the kids at prep will sit there and say, Father, you sound so nice on those tapes. What's with that? And I always sit there and say, yeah, right, come on. Anyway, so, but the reality is that we gotta start with our family first. And so we begin there with that, and we got to be people who make sure that when people come home to the family, that the family's the place that everybody in the family feels loved. It isn't conflictual. It isn't a place where we put our kids down. You know, it's so interesting. Some parents think they're being good parents when they're always on their kids. Well, again, nothing's going to ever change your kids except your love, not your judgment, not your thing. You know, it's so funny. Did you ever see the movie A River Runs Through It? Yeah. The River Runs Through It, you know, I love it. It's a guy movie. But anyway, the main character, you know, there's a father who's a pastor, and he has two sons. One's a good son, one's a bad son. The bad son's Brad Pitt, and he dies. I'm sorry if you didn't see the movie. But anyway, he died at the end. But he was bad all his life. But the minister gets up, and after the man, his boy's been dead for a while, he says, you know, I finally come to know that you do not have to completely understand to completely love. You do not have to completely understand to completely love. That what we need, we're never going to understand each other all completely. We're not going to understand and completely agree with our parents or our family or our kids. It ain't going to happen. But we can completely love them. And we got to tell the people we love that we love them. If Jesus said, love one another as I have loved you, and he told the people he loved that he loved them, then I, as a follower of Christ, must do the same. I'm not called to be a father or a mother or a sister or a brother or a son or a daughter to judge my family. I am put there to love my family. If a family, if people don't feel loved in the family, guess what? They're going to go searching for it somewhere else. Trust me. The more kids feel loved in the family, the less they're going to go looking somewhere else for love. So the family got to be a place of love. And again, it got to be like years ago, and this is a little bit harder now that I'm in the city. I can talk about this stuff when I'm not here. But years ago when I was in another parish, I was once just sitting there talking to one of my kids. We're getting ready to go see a movie. And he was in college and different things. And I'm sitting there typing, doing something. And all of a sudden, he got quiet. And I turned around and I said, what's the matter? And this kid was sobbing like a baby. He could hardly breathe. And I said, what's the matter? Come on, that's okay. Tell me what's the matter. And this kid, I'll never forget it. He said, sobbing through his tears, Father, I'd give anything if my dad just told me once that he loved me. Father, I'd give anything if my dad just told me once that he loved me. And a while back, his father passed away. And I went and I says to him, I said, so did your dad ever tell you that he loved you? And his dad was a daily mass goer. And he says, no, Father, he never told me. The greatest need in that boy's life was to hear I love you from his dad. And his dad could do all these other things, but he couldn't tell his son that he loved him. And thus, in one way, ruined his son's life. Because the son, for the rest of his life, will have that burden. My dad never told me that he loved me. Do we do that? Do we tell the people we love that we love them? Do we tell our kids that every day? Do we tell our spouses that every day? The deepest need in our heart is to be loved. And again, they got to sit there and find it at home first. Not other places. It got to be at home, huh? And so again, clearly, and most of you heard the story about me. When I was a kid, both my parents were cops, right? My mother graduated highest ever from the Pittsburgh Police Academy. She missed her vocation. She should have been God. She knows everything. Just ask her. Okay, so some of you have met my mother. My father was a cop, huh? And so I got to know a lot of cops. Well, sometimes it's a hard business being a cop, isn't it? You know, you only see the garbage of life. People, you're always called in when something bad's happened, murder, rape. And so sometimes it's hard. And so some of them become alcoholics, like any profession. I got to know one in particular. He sat there after a good while being a cop. He left his wife, left the police force, left his kids, and went out to Las Vegas because we all know everybody's happy in Las Vegas, huh? When he got in Las Vegas, he got a new wife, new kids, big blue Cadillac. He arrived, huh? And he became head of security of one of the casinos out there. But he kept drinking and drinking and drinking. He wasn't at peace in his heart. So after a couple years there, he wasn't happy there, so he went out to Houston, Texas, because we all know it's in Houston, Texas that everybody's going to be happy. He got out to Houston, Texas. He took his new wife, his new kids, and his blue Cadillac, but he kept drinking and drinking and drinking. And at the age of 43, what I'm going to be next Wednesday, oh, it's getting scary. What happens is this man was dying of cirrhosis of the liver. And I walked in, like, she called me, his wife called me on the telephone. I was a senior up here at the college seminary at the time, and said, "Larry, he's dying. Can you be with him?" And I'm a seminarian. I said, "Sure." Flew out to Houston, Texas. Well, when I got in the room, I was not prepared for what I saw. He was alone in the ICU room. It was dark. I don't know why these ICU rooms are always the most depressing places in a hospital. And there he is laying there. I walked in. He had pure gray hair. He had no fat on his bones. He was a human skeleton. And he was on a respirator, so he couldn't talk to me. He had to write to me in a little chalkboard. And I walk into the room and I said, "You look like hell." Like I normally would do. It's part of my humor. And he shook his head up and down, agreeing with me. And anyway, I spent about a week with this man. Anyway, my week was over and I had to get back to school. So I'll never forget the last time I walked in there with him. Here he is, he's alone. I'm sitting there talking to him, praying with him, doing different things. And I said, "Okay, listen, I'm going to be graduating, you know, in May from college. It'd be great if you could be there." But we both knew that wasn't going to happen. He was going to die. And I said, "Okay, listen, I'll pray for you, huh? Good way for priests and seminarians to get out of things. We'll pray for you. Don't worry, huh?" And so I start walking out of the room. Well, as I start walking out of the room, I figured this would be the last time I saw this man. And so I wanted to get one last look at him. So I turn around, and there he is, desperately calling me back like this. But he couldn't say anything, huh? And so I ran around next to him, and I says, "What's the matter? What can I do for you?" And this man took me, and he grabbed me, and he held me so close to himself. I'll never forget it. He was holding me so tight. And I said, "Yeah, I love you too, Dad." And a little later, my dad died. The only time I ever told my dad that I loved him was on his deathbed. Why? He wasn't the type of dad I wanted. He was an alcoholic. He left us. He had a temper that makes my temper look small. You know, he'd go off in these tirades. You know, that's where I learned it. You learn what you live with, huh? My mother had a temper.
3: Still does.
2: She threw a knife at me once and hit me in the head. See? Knife hit me in the head. She was real nice after she did it. She took me out to lunch so I wouldn't have to go back to school and tell everybody. But anyway, it's that blood, you know, once you got it in you. So anyway, the problem was, I'm so glad I finally told my dad that I loved him. Because the problem was, is his father was an alcoholic. His father was a street bum. We didn't know where my grandfather was half the time. And my dad swore when he was a kid, he'd never be like his dad. And he turned out worse. He died younger than his father died of the same disease. My dad tried to be the best dad he knew how. He had an example. It wasn't a great example, but he tried with all his heart. Now, this seminarian who was his son, Larry Richards, he was called to be an apostle, a priest of love. But what I did my whole life was judge my dad instead of love my dad. And the one thing Jesus Christ ever commanded, he commanded us, the only commandment Jesus Christ ever gave us was to love one another. And the only thing he ever forbid us to do was what? Judge not. And Catholics are great judgers, but not so great lovers. And we've screwed it up. We've made the true church into a pagan religion. Because we love to judge people who don't see things our way, who aren't as holy as us, that don't sit there and love the way we think they should, or do what we think they should, or kneel when they're supposed to kneel, or receive communion the way, and we judge them all, but we love very few. And we completely screw up Catholicism. God forbid us to judge, and he commanded us to love. So the first thing you and I got to do is acknowledge that I've been a judger and not a lover. And I got to repent of that tonight. I'm going to really repent of it tomorrow. But then I got to make a decision that from this day forward, I'm going to change by God's grace. I'm going to be more of a lover than I am a judger. Now, if you think it's going to happen overnight, let me give you a clue. It ain't going to happen overnight. But as long as we can sit there and say, this is my goal, And what can start to happen overnight is you and I decide that we're going to start with our families by telling our families that we love them every day. Now, you might say to me, Father, I'm a German. Germans don't do that. And I'm going to say to you, you're not dead yet. Change. It's that simple. It isn't a suggestion. It's a command. Love one another as I have loved you. As the Father has loved me, I love you. There's no option there. You and I got to make a decision that we're going to tell the people we love that we love them. And I'm going to help you do that. Because right now, in your pews, you have half a sheet of paper and you have a pen. Grab a half a sheet of paper per person, please. And grab a pen. We only have about 5 minutes or 10 minutes to do this, but don't worry, we'll get it started. What you must do tonight in the midst of this Mass is write letters. First of all, we'll start with the parents. If you have 10 kids, you're going to be up late tonight because this is your homework. You got to write to every one of your kids and tell them that you love them. And you can't just sit there and say, Dear Joe, you know I love you, man. Love, Dad. Uh-uh, it doesn't count. Joe, I want to kill you sometimes, but I love you. If there needs to be some forgiveness there, make sure you

I had a guy in Mount Carmel, and he sat there and he says, "Father, I'm 45 years old," and he came the next day to confession, "and I never told my dad I loved him. So last night, I was up to midnight, and I wrote a long, long letter. And finally, for the first time, I told my dad that I loved him. And Father, that was the most freeing thing I ever did. It was the hardest thing I ever did, but it was the most freeing thing I ever did." So, you sit there and start now. The way I want you to write this letter is this. I want you to write this letter as if they were going to die tonight at midnight. And this is the last thing you were going to say to them. Because you have no idea how long you're going to have people in your life. Life is too short not to tell the people you love that you love them. So that's the way I want you to write this letter, as if it was the last thing you ever say to them. Now, I make my freshmen at prep every year. I've given them the retreats for the last 8 years. And every year they got to write this letter. And everybody writes it, but only about 50% give it to them because the rest of them chicken out. But once, 2 years ago, I sat there and says, "Make sure you write this letter. You have no idea how long you're going to have your parents with you." And that very day, one of my kids' mothers died. You don't think every kid gave that to his mother and father? You have no idea how long you're going to have these people with you. And won't it be sad if the day I gave you the opportunity to do that, you decided not to do it because you're too cool, or "I don't do that," or "I don't believe in his garbage father." And then this night they were taken from you and you never put in writing what you mean, what they mean to you. So again, you have about 5-10 minutes here. I want you to get this started. You're not going to be able to finish it now, but at least start it. And if there's somebody, if you don't have kids, or there's somebody else, it might be a brother or sister you need to write to. It might be a neighbor who you haven't had peace with. Whoever you have conflict with, that's the first person you start writing to. And again, if you do this, I promise you, especially if you do it to your parents' kids, they're going to take that with them all the days of their life. And again, I know it's embarrassing to do this. So you don't just sit there and say, "Here, I wrote you a letter." You know, it's really bad. Now, everybody has to do it, because if you don't, you're going to expect it. You know, your kids are going to say, "So, Dad, did you write me a letter? You know, I don't do that kind of stuff. You know, I don't get this Father Larry crap." Do it. You know, come tell me you don't want to do it. Let's talk. You know, I'm telling you, the only thing your kids want from you is to know you love them. And don't you dare tell me they know I love them. Look at everything I do with them. Grow up. You gotta tell them you love them, because if you don't tell them, you're depriving them of the most important thing you can give to them as a parent. So I'm telling you to change. Don't you love the priest? So, do it. Everybody gotta do it. Father said so. Okay, go ahead, I'll give you a few minutes to do it, and then we'll continue on with Mass. Again, as you're writing, make sure you write again as it's the last thing you'd ever say to them, or they would hear from you. Again, keep writing. But you know, a couple years ago I did this to freshmen, and about 2 months later, I don't know the freshmen well at prep when I didn't teach them, and it's been 4 years ago, one night I get a call late at night, and it was a kid from prep. I didn't know it. When I picked up the phone, I says, "Hi." And I says, "Who is this?" He said, "It's Bobby, Father." I says, "Bobby who?" And he told me. And I says, "Do I know you?" He said, "I'm a freshman at prep." I said, "What can I do for you?" And he says, "Father, I just want you to know my dad and my little brother were just killed in an auto accident." And I said, "Oh, I'm so sorry, Bobby." And so a couple days later, he was not in Erie. He came from New York. And I went up to the funeral. And as I'm up there, he's going to serve his father's and brother's funeral. And his pastor's there, and he's going to say the Mass, and I just get vested. And Bobby comes up, and he puts his arm around me, and he says to his pastor, "I owe Father Larry a lot." And I was quite shocked because I didn't know the kid. And the pastor says, "Why do you say that, Bobby?" He says, "Because Father Larry gave me a retreat 2 months ago. And he told us that life's too short not to tell the people we love them every day. And make it a commitment in your life that every day now, for the rest of your life, you'll tell the people that you love them every day." And that's what I did. Every day since that retreat, I told my dad that I loved him. Every day since that retreat, I even told my little brother that I loved him. And that day, they were killed on a Sunday.
after Mass, and they were getting on, I went and gave my dad a hug, and I said, Dad,

0: I love you. And then he went into his little brother and he says, you know, I love you. And that was the last thing he ever said to his dad or to his little brother. You have no idea how long you're going to be in this world or how long the people you have are going to be in this world. So tonight's just the beginning. But you have to also make it a commitment now that there won't be another day of your life where you don't tell the people you love that you love them. Life's just too short. And again, this is just to get you started. You're going to have to do it later because we have to continue on at Mass. But just to make sure to know that your homework tonight is to write, especially the parents, you got to write to your kids. Kids, you got to write to your parents. If some of you, your parents are older and you haven't made peace with them, you haven't told them, this would be a good day to do that too. It's time to stop judging each other and start loving each other.
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0: Welcome to The Church and the Poor with Father Richard Ho Lung, founder of the Missionaries of the Poor in Kingston, Jamaica.
1: Today we'll talk about worship the Lord in holiness. We have the strangest set of people who come to a place to worship. They're every type of person. If you think of sinners, this is our people. And they come from every walk of life, from prostitution. They come also from selling drugs, marijuana or hard drugs. They come from prison. They're all squatters. They're all stealing. And yet here they are every Sunday coming to worship. People very often ask us, how do you manage? Don't you get depressed? Here you are, day after day after day after day, serving the homeless and the destitute. But frankly, brothers and sisters, it is a source of great joy. It's one of those mysteries that you really cannot explain. How is it that you deal with the cross? You work with the cross, the people who are the most forgotten, the castaways of society, and yet you're able to find in them something that is absolutely luminous and beautiful, which is Christ our Lord. Aside from the homeless and the destitute, as I mentioned, we worship the Lord. And on Sundays, you have this gathering of people who do their very best using their faded clothes, ironing them out carefully, coming with little hats on their heads, bringing their little bags, and with them, they carry their hearts. And they tell me, Father, this is the big day of my week when I come and I worship and I meet my brothers and sisters, all other sinners who are just like me, and we talk about life. I found out among these people that so many of them were what you call squatters. None of them owned a house. They live in little hovels or shacks in the part of Kingston, central Kingston, downtown Kingston, where the entire area has been abandoned by anyone who has any money at all. They squat in these places. They live on dirt floors. They sleep right on the mud itself. In one yard, you might have six different people, all of them squatters, stealing light from the electricals, that is on poles, stealing water from the government, but totally and completely poor. What a strange thing, how the Lord gathers these people together with missionaries of the poor. Then on Sunday they all come together, they have no money, so we have no collection at all on Sunday. When we first got there, there was absolutely no one interested in the faith. Then as we developed the community and began to pray with them about the Lord's love for the poor, all this motley crew began to gather together and they began to really come to love one another. Then on Sunday, we had this exuberant worship. What do they bring with them? They bring limes, they bring yams, they bring oranges, they bring potatoes, they bring two eggs, and they bring this as an offertory to the poor. A powerful and moving experience, as you could ever imagine, happens at our Mass. And in the Mass, they also bring their musical instruments, maracas, they bring also tambourines, wood sticks, they clap hands, they sing for joy, they praise the Lord, and they kneel with the greatest reverence in worship of the Lord. All of them hungry as you could ever imagine. All of them in many ways homeless and squatting with very little food, very little clothing. And yet at the time of worship, as it has been described by so many of our visitors, it is like entering the greatest cathedral with the best of music imaginable. And even at the times when we bury these people who die, there is this great spirit of rejoicing. We gather together and we really begin to question what a God we have got. His great love for the poor reaches into their hearts and they worship without any sign of boredom whatsoever. but with great rejoicing they praise the Lord and they worship Him. And I was so moved when recently a lady who died had a little bit of land in the country, and she wrote it over to Missionaries of the Poor. And she says, Father, use it for your poor. The Lord is all that matters in my life. Use it and send some family out there so that they might be able to grow some food and live in peace and serve the Lord. And this is our worshiping community, brothers and sisters. The Catholic Church, the Universal Church. It's the same all over the world. God bless you.
0: For more information about the Missionaries of the Poor, go to missionariesofthepoor.org.
2: Hello, brothers and sisters. This is Jim and Joy Pinto sharing with you about marriage and God's plan. Can there be anything more important or fundamental to marriage than prayer? God is looking for people who do not simply speak about prayer or teach about prayer, but who actually pray. The Word of God teaches us that we are to be at one with one another, lest our prayers be hindered. And so prayer is of the essence. Prayer is that place where we connect with God and where we say to one another in our marriage and in our families that He's essential to what we're doing. We must make time to pray without compromise.
3: In our marriage, there's three people in this marriage. It's Jim, it's Joy, and it's Jesus. We wouldn't be married for 32 years if we did not, every single day, pray. We pray in the morning and we pray at night. We have done premarital counseling, we have done marriage counseling, and I'm always amazed at how people are not praying with their spouse. It is a power. There's so much power in prayer that we have over each other and for our children, and God shows up and does miracles.
2: You know, there are various forms of prayer, whether it's the rosary or chaplet of divine mercy or some sort of devotions that you're doing. We've done all sorts of prayer. But the key thing, again, is that you pray. It just might be for a moment at the beginning of the day and at the close of the day, but it so washes you and delivers the couple from, yes, I believe even demonic power, and it just fortifies the marriage. It might be as simple as just speaking a blessing and touching one another, like this. Joy, I bless you this day. May God's will be done in your life, and may He help me to facilitate His plan for your life. In the name of the Father, and of the Son, and of the Holy Spirit, I bless you and cover you as your husband. Amen.
3: And Jim, I bless you, and we pray God's richest plans upon us in all that we do today, that He would go before us, that He would be the light and the lamp unto our feet. And Jim, I bless you in the name of the Father, and the Son, and the Holy Spirit. Amen.
2: Marriage and family is God's plan for the world, and prayer is the fuel to fulfill that plan. Thank you, and God bless you.
4: Hello, I'm Barbara McGuigan. Most of us have experienced the pain of a broken relationship. Possibly the sorrow seems even more acute when a breakup occurs in the life of a teen or young adult. A few years ago, one of my daughters called home in tears. Mom, I'm so confused. I really thought I knew him. I don't even know what to look for in a man anymore. I quietly said, I do. Honey, you want to find a man who loves God more than he loves you. Then he knows who you are, a child of God worthy of respect. He will guard your purity and honor. Certainly the same advice applies to men. You want to find a woman who loves God more than she loves you. For this reason, she will never seduce you or dress immodestly before you. She will bring you closer to Jesus. A truly loving person gives honor and glory to God by living to love properly. God bless you. I'm Barbara McGuigan.
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7: Hello, friends. My name is Father Brian Milady of the Dominican Order. Today on Faith Matters, I want to talk to you about the touch of Christ. In the Gospel according to St. Luke, chapter 5, we read that when Jesus was entering a town, a man came before him that was covered with leprosy. And falling on his face, he implored Jesus, if you will to, you can heal me. Jesus stretched out his hand and touched him and said, I do will it, be cleansed. And the man was immediately cleansed of his leprosy. In this miracle, we see the power of the touch of Christ. Christ's flesh and his human soul are an instrument of his divinity, of his being the Word of God. All the power which is divine comes to us through the instrument of his flesh. This instrument is so powerful that when a person even touches it, they are healed. And this healing touch that Christ gave to the leper in his own time is now continued with us. Only it's not our body that's touched as such. It's through his touch, our soul is touched. Jesus explains the sins are forgiven as well as the person being healed. And the same is true with us. Christ's touch now for us comes throughout time and space through the power of the sacraments, which he himself has made instruments of the touch of his own body. Not only could we be physically healed, but we are spiritually healed in grace through the power of the sacraments. And this spiritual healing, especially with regard to sin, has a twofold character. In the sacrament of baptism, the waters wash away the original sin. We are touched by Christ's flesh. But we still have defects or difficulties or weaknesses left over to us after the original sin, in which we commit personal sins, mortal sins, and venial sins. So Christ instituted another beautiful sacrament that we might experience the power of his touch also for these. St. Ambrose tells us there are two conversions, the waters of baptism and the tears of repentance. In the sacrament of penance, reconciliation, we experience these tears of repentance. Like the leper, we come before Christ covered spiritual leprosy with the rejection of others. Leprosy was a social sin. Remember, the people were ostracized. We commit sins against others. And perhaps in great torment, even with respect to ourselves, in sorrow, or in authentic guilt, which corresponds to the fact that we experience a lack of inner wholeness. We come before him and we prostrate ourselves before him in the first great requirement for the forgiveness of sins in the sacrament of penance, contrition. We express our sorrow to Jesus. Then we carry out this contrition by explaining all the areas of our life where we find this spiritual leprosy and we wish to be healed. You know, if you went to a doctor and the doctor asked you what was wrong with you, and you just said, well, I feel bad, but you didn't tell him it was your eye or your foot or your heart or something, how could he possibly cure you? In the sacrament of penance, it's necessary for us to express all the various areas of our life when we need healing, where the leprosy is, where does it hurt? That's what our sins are. And it's still a requirement that comes to us in the Council of Trent that we confess the kind of sin and the number in order to experience God's forgiveness. Not because we want to make laundry lists in a scrupulous sense, but because we need to apologize for those particular places where we have offended God. So contrition is expressed in confession. If you wish to, Lord, you can heal me, and I need to be healed of this leprosy. And then Jesus touches us with his absolution, and we experience, you could say, the resolution of our leprosy. Sometimes, like a wound, when we touch it with an antiseptic, it hurts. This is our satisfaction for sin. So let us appreciate the beautiful mystery of the sacraments, and especially the touch of Christ, that each of us receives in the sacrament of penance. I do will it, Jesus says, in the sacrament, be healed.
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12: This is Deacon Harold Burke-Sivers. 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Let us pray. Hail Mary, full of grace, the Lord is with thee. Blessed art thou amongst women, and blessed is the fruit of thy womb, Jesus. Holy Mary, Mother of God, pray for us sinners, now and at the hour of our death. 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
14: When I begin my prayer time, I always enter into it with the expectation that God wants to teach me something. 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
17: This is Sandra McDevitt with a Did You Know moment. Did you know there are quite remarkable similarities between the dedication of the temple in Jerusalem and the Feast of Pentecost? On the day of the temple's dedication in Jerusalem in 957 BC, built by David's son Solomon, there were 120 priests present. The Ark of the Covenant was brought in and tongues of fire came down from heaven. On the day of Pentecost, there were 120 disciples in the upper room in Jerusalem. Mary, the new Ark of the New Covenant, was brought in, and this time tongues of fire, the Holy Spirit, came down from heaven. So now you know the remarkable similarities between the temple dedication and the Feast of Pentecost. I'm Sandra McDevitt for EWTN Radio.
18: 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Pope St. John Paul II said, "Today we begin the month dedicated to Our Lady, a favorite of popular devotion. 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
22: Well, from people who are maybe overly worried or focused or maybe even terrified by the idea of mortal sin. We have clear warnings and we have clear gifts, in other words, to heal when these things happen, when we fall, when we come up short, when we don't make it, when we... and even when we do evil, you know, I don't want to just act like when we, there are people, you know, who have been reconciled to God, who have, and this has happened all throughout history, who have done tremendous evil. I'll tell you what, right now, I'm going to just give you one of them. All right. And some people aren't going to like this, that this man was reconciled to God, but the commandant of Auschwitz, a concentration camp, a man who was a murderer, I don't know the words to describe how evil that is, became reconciled to God, made a confession, said he was sorry, and was executed as a member of the Catholic Church, as someone who had become reconciled to Christ. So
23: Rudolf,
22: I say that.
23: Rudolf Hess.
22: Yeah. Hus. I don't know how to, because people get him confused with the other Rudolf Hess. But yeah. And so I say that because, look, the terror of these things is, I think, sometimes an underestimation of what Jesus has already accomplished. Mm. You know, like, oh, in my case, he can't do it.
23: Stop it.
22: So, yeah, that's right. Stop it. You have to stop that when you have that sense.
23: God is working in your life.
22: God is working in your life, and he can do it. And so we went through the sins, direct sins against God, idolatry, blasphemy, missing mass, occult practices. We went through sins against others, murder, and unjust war or war crimes, gossip. Now, this is not everything, but these are the main things. Lying, gossip and lying about others, and then theft when it involves theft, in other words, that can, you know, it doesn't have to be $1 trillion that you stole. It could be a loaf of bread, if that loaf of bread was going to feed a child who otherwise is going to die. Okay, that's mortally sinful. On the other hand, so it's not just the quantity, it's the consequence, in other words, that tells you about whether these are grave. So now we'll get into the ones everybody wants to know about. We'll talk about the sexual sins, and we will do so carefully, but also, if you have little ones, you might exercise some care and come back to us at another time, because we do have to talk quite clearly and openly about these. But let me start with this, Tom. People, I think in the modern world, we have been convinced that sexual sin just ain't no big deal. I mean, they're committing sexual sins on sitcoms every night on TV.
23: Yeah, it's ironic that that's the case, and yet we see in the last, we mentioned going back to our youth, and we can see the consequences in the normalizing of sin with the number of abortions, the increase in divorce, the increase of cohabitation and children born outside of a wedlock, or, you know,
22: yeah,
23: born in, they don't have... Yeah, they don't have a stable home that they grow up in. We see the degradation of our society. And then we've got the concomitant things of pornography and things like that with movies, and that just drags us all the way down. And there's can be that argument that you can implode from within as opposed to worrying about being taken over by the Russians, as there was that fear in decades past. So...
22: You're describing something that's
23: Soviets, I should say.
22: Corrosive.
23: Yeah, it
22: sexual
23: is corrosive.
22: Sin is corrosive of our relationships.
23: Little by little
22: society.
23: By little. Yeah. And yet individual acts themselves can be gravely wrong. But if we look at marriage and what God created it to be, I think that's a good starting point to see why the other ones are all disorders from that.
22: All right, so how do we know that sexual sin is sin? Like if I go to the Bible... Like I hear all the time, people be like, they don't mention this in the Bible. Like it's not even mentioned in the Bible. Or so how do I know that sexual sin is sin?
23: Well, we know that it's mentioned in Exodus 20. We mention it. We also made reference to the Ten Commandments in our earlier discussions in Matthew chapter 19, where he's talking to the rich young man in verses 16 to 26. Reiterating the commandments and therefore an adultery. And it's not just adultery and covetousness, but the related sins that go into that. You know, that people say, well, Jesus never mentioned sodomy in particular. Well, that wasn't even on the table because clearly it was adultery and, quite frankly, sodomy, and it wasn't just about people being promiscuous. It was as an intrinsic moral evil. It's very clear from Old Testament and New Testament, including Romans chapter 1, verses 18 to 32, that such is gravely wrong. Of course, there are heterosexual grave sins, and they are adultery and fornication and masturbation, also known as a solitary vice. But if we
22: also
23: go
22: sodomy.
23: No, exactly. I was saying heterosexual. Yeah, it could be sodomy within the heterosexual context, yes.
22: I say that because people are confused about that. They think
23: that is there are various expressions of grave wrongdoing, and sometimes people can rationalize, young people saying, well, everything but fornication, but you can engage in things short of fornication that can be gravely wrong.
22: All right, let's start defining some terms then. What is it? The scripture clearly is against fornication. I think St. Paul most clearly, if I recall, in the New Testament, what is fornication and why is it sinful?
23: Yeah, well, God, we speak of the marital act, right? The two become one. And this is what the marital act, by its definition, by its name, is aptly described, because the two are to become one. It's the total giving of the husband and wife and being open to... sometimes you hear the terms unitive and procreative. I prefer the love-giving and the life-giving, that the expression of love, and in the expression of love is ordered toward life, not necessarily, but open toward it. And if you thwart it through contraception, right, deliberately thwart it, then you are necessarily, to one extent or another, undermining that expression of love. Fornication is saying something with our body that we don't mean in our hearts. That is, I give to you myself. The fact of that procreation is a possibility, right?
22: Yeah,
23: is an indication that there should be a committed relationship between the people participating. And of course, with contraception, that just makes it all the more into a recreational thing. So, fornication is sexual intimacy, sexual intercourse between two unmarried people, unlike the marital act, where
22: and
23: there
22: that's
23: is
22: a grave
23: the two,
22: sin.
23: That is gravely wrong. You are presuming to, again, it can be a form of idolatry too when people take it to try to rationalize it, because you're seeking this pleasure apart from God's created order. And when you do that, there are consequences not only for you, but for the people you are engaged with, as well as the people who may be procreated as a result of that. There's all reverberations.
22: Do you? So it seemed like you were accepting the kind of modern language about this, that, look, you're saying something with your body. The language of the body is the language of total self-giving in sexual intercourse. I give myself completely to you.
23: Yeah.
22: Both, but you're not actually, if you're not married to the person, you're actually lying with your body. That's kind of how Pope John Paul talked about it.
23: Sure.
22: You accept that way of talking about fornication?
23: Yeah, I think it's a way that people can relate to. And it's not simply this is something, oh, I do with our bodies. No, we are bodily persons. We are body soul composites. And suddenly saying, oh, I didn't hit you. No, if you punch me in the face, you hit me, right?
22: Yeah.
23: Not that you in particular, but it's
22: no,
23: we
22: right.
23: can't act like our bodies are some
22: say,
23: appendages.
22: Say, I didn't mean it. So it doesn't count. I didn't mean it. So it doesn't, that's what we're saying
23: we
22: about sex.
23: We express ourselves, our personhood, our identities, our personalities through bodily expression, our choices, acts of the will that are expressed because we are bodily persons. And so this is, as you say, people can say, oh, this isn't a sin. Well, we can see the multiplier effect of all the social breakdown. And then, unfortunately, we have a lot of in the school systems who will try through sex education, say, oh, this is okay, this is fine. And like to say with Planned Parenthood, we won't have children and we'll raise yours at your expense, literally, figuratively, truly.
22: Yeah, that's what has happened, a bit, this sexual selfishness that we have engaged in does end up in a society that's not having babies.
23: Yeah, and what we've seen as well is an increase. So we've got adultery, which would be expansive because it's not just two unmarried people, but now you've got a husband and a wife. That's one that seems most people seem to get and to say, yeah, that's wrong. In a recent survey that came out, that is the one, because it hits close to home, isn't it? And not surprisingly. Hey, wait a second. We thought we were committed. What's wrong with a little recreation, right?
22: Yeah.
23: So that kind of nonsense. So, yeah, so you got fornication, you've got adultery, you've got...
22: Well, I have to take a break. So I just wanted to get fornication in the definition down and be clear where we're starting. You start with a very positive thing, that God has made this act for the total self-giving to each other and for an openness to children. And so that positive, beautiful image is where we say, okay, but when we fall short of that in these acts that don't do those, that don't allow for that total self-giving and for children, then we've moved into the area of sin because we're misusing what God has given us. So fornication is the first of those. It's more serious than our society lets on. We got that in. We've got that. Now I want to get to the other sexual sins when we come back right after this.
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